0: Hi, my name is Melody Angel. I'm a blues artist based in Chicago. Let me tell you why I love Feels Like Rain. It starts out so beautiful and melodic, and then his vocals come in, and it kind of takes you on this journey with him. And you can see the rain, you can see the road, you can see everything. It's very connected to like your visual senses, and it's beautiful. And the guitar lines are, they're not flashy. They're all emotional. Our emotions are all wrapped up in that. And so knowing when to play what is like the thing you got to learn. Regret, always how I felt. Like it was about regret. And it just drives the whole song all the way to the end. And you literally usually will just replay it because you don't want it to be done yet.
1: Hi, I'm Putney Thomas, and I host the blues show on KUNM in Albuquerque. Buddy, I think he probably listened to some soul singers, some deep soul singers, because, you know, he puts the emphasis in the right place. He knows how to put the emphasis where it belongs. And that's kind of what blues is about in some ways, you know. It's about striking that chord that feels the emotion of what the person is singing about. And I think Buddy's got that.
2: 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Buddy Guy can do a mean shuffle. Here's a song I really like called House Party. It came out in 2022, which just goes to show how vital and turned on he is, even in his 80s. It's a burning solo that's not 100% perfect. If you listen kind of near the end of the solo, it just sounds live, and it's not doctored or anything like that. It is raw. House Party.

I'm Greg Kot with the Chicago Tribune. I'm the co-host of Sound Opinions. Buddy was a very open-minded musician, artist. So what the Stones were doing or Cream was doing, Jeff Beck, Led Zeppelin, that stuff was intriguing to him. Like they were taking sort of a blues bass and building it out to do these other things. Buddy was never afraid to branch out. I mean, he was a young guy. He's in his 20s, 30s when those records were coming out, and he was active as a guitar player. How could you not be intrigued by that if you were a musician? He was listening. He wasn't just listening to other blues guys. At this point, he was sort of moving on. And frankly, he knew that there was a, you know, more and more it was a white audience coming over to see him, you know, and who were they listening to? So he wanted to know. He wanted to know how to get across to that audience. Eddie Kramer, Hendrix's old producer, comes on board. He's a huge fan. And then he gets Stevie Ray Vaughan's band. Stevie Ray Vaughan and Buddy were extremely close. Stevie worshipped Buddy. And so did Stevie's band. And so Buddy gets Double Trouble, which was Stevie's band, Chris Layton and Tommy Shannon, the rhythm section, plus Reese Wynans, who played keys on all those records. And they make that record Slippin' In 94. That's where things start to get interesting. The song Don't Tell Me About the Blues is really key on that record. It's a song from a perspective of a disenchanted audience member. And I go, no wonder Buddy could relate to this song, because that's what he thinks about everybody in the audience. Is there skeptical, cynical about who he is, how good he is, and he has to win them over. And that this audience member sees right through him. It's a great performance, but it's also an interesting look into Buddy's psyche. This guy's now, well, I think he's in his 50s by this point, right? Well into his 50s. And he's still not sure if he's got the goods, you know? But Buddy's starting to deliver. He's starting to get some context for what he's doing, because these producers really want to help him. They really want to get, and the record company's finally staying out of the way.

That's Don't Tell Me About the Blues, written by James Quinn from Buddy Guy's 1994 Slippin' In album, which won Best Contemporary Blues Album that year from the Grammy Awards. It's one of eight Grammys won by Buddy over his long career. I'm Paul Ingalls, and we're only a quarter of the way through this hour number two of our special, appreciating the career of Buddy Guy. I got in touch with some music-loving pals of mine who happen to love Buddy Guy a lot and asked them for takes on his career. We heard a lot of them in hour number one. This hour, I'm mostly giving the show up to the panel to let them pick some of their favorites for you to hear, all showing off the breadth and depth of this blues man, who also wound up in the Rock and Roll Hall of Fame in 2002 for not only his own recording and performing prowess, but for the influence he'd passed along to Jimi Hendrix, Jeff Beck, Eric Clapton, Stevie Ray Vaughan, Gary Clark Jr., and so many other top-shelf rock guitarists and singers to come. Everyone I talked with for this special referenced Buddy Guy's special thing that he does, borrowed from Guitar Slim way back when Buddy saw him in his early days. Guitar Slim would come into the theater from the back of the place, playing his guitar for the crowd at the end of a long, long chord that could handle that distance. Steve Pendlebury, my first radio mentor and now a top music video producer in the Washington, D.C. area, knew about Buddy doing this same thing in all of his shows at some point, and showed me the up-close video that he got of Buddy on the prowl during a performance of Someone Else is Steppin' In.

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1: A blues legend be sidling up to her and trying to get her to sing along with the song. But that's what he did, and it's a great moment, and she's totally embarrassed, and he's having a great time, and the audience is going wild, and he walks back past me, plays a little lick while he's standing there, moves on through the crowd, back up to the stage. I'll tell you, I've seen a lot of great guitar players over the years, and many from close range, but there is only one that I've been able to watch solo from over his shoulder, and that is the one and only Buddy Guy.

You know, his albums are crucial, and I think that somebody should pick up the, as I mentioned, the complete Chess studio recordings, the two disc set, the Junior Wells album, Hoodoo Man Blues, which Buddy Guy, you know, played on, and then there were his late '60s albums for Vanguard. This is Buddy Guy and Man in the Blues. So I would start with the albums of Buddy Guy. To get into the individual songs of Buddy Guy, a lot of these are, you know, his earlier songs, like The Things I Used to Do, which is a blues standard that Buddy Guy has his own spin on.

Hi, my name is Aaron Cohen. I teach humanities at City Colleges of Chicago. I am the author of the book Move On Up, Chicago Soul Music and Black Cultural Power. Well, before I recommend individual tracks by Buddy Guy, and I know that we're living in a Spotify era, we're living back to an era where single individual songs are key. I really feel that

Hi, this is Anthony DeCurtis. I'm a contributing editor for Rolling Stone. The Things I Used to Do, it's kind of a classic blues number, and he like lays into it. You can hear the strength and the power of his playing. You know, the story goes that, you know, when Buddy first got to Chicago and he wasn't really getting any work, somebody saw him carrying his guitar and asked if he could play it. And right on the street there, he did a kind of impromptu version of Things I Used to Do. And then the guy took him to a club where Otis Rush was playing. And, you know, Buddy got up there with Otis Rush. And, you know, it's a great story. It's a little hard to believe. It's, you know, it's something you'd script if you were making a movie. But, you know, it's believable to the degree that there's no doubt that Buddy Guy could have carried that off. And, you know, like all mythological stories, you know, there's more truth in it than not. But, you know, he came from Louisiana, came up to Chicago, you know, made his mark on the blues scene. But, you know, he was somebody who was touched by and who profoundly influenced the rock scene also. His influence on, you know, Jeff Beck and Eric Clapton and, you know, later Stevie Ray Vaughan and Jimi Hendrix, of course. You know, so many musicians took their cues from Buddy Guy, who had a very aggressive sound and was a powerful singer as well, but a really, really strong guitar player and a fantastic performer.

0: That's a 1996 release of a live show, Buddy Guy, one of many music stars who were recorded at Antone's Blues Club in Austin on the song The Things I Used to Do, with comments from Aaron Cohen and Anthony DeCurtis on our panel. Anthony's back with us after the break to help us reappreciate a Buddy Guy Rolling Stones collaboration and more recommendations from our Buddy Guy Appreciators panel when Buddy Guy Blues Traveler continues after this one-minute break.
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5: 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I'm Nathan Cohn. Hope you're enjoying this Hour 2 tribute to Buddy Guy. He's going to be in town celebrating his 90th birthday this coming Thursday at the Majestic Theater. Should be a good show. 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
0: I'm Paul Ingles, and you're listening to Buddy Guy, Blues Traveler, a celebration of the 8 decades into which Buddy Guy dropped blues and blues rock music that so many of us got to enjoy and feel deeply. We mentioned a lot of names of rock musicians who Buddy Guy inspired, and we kind of purposely left out the members of the Rolling Stones, all blues nuts when they started playing together in the early 1960s in England, gobbling up the licks on all the Chicago Chess record sides that they could get their hands on, including those featuring Buddy Guy. Here's more about Buddy Guy and the Rolling Stones from Greg Kot of the Chicago Tribune and the Sound Opinions radio show.
6: He genuinely appreciated what these guys were doing, the Stones and stuff. He welcomed them like with open arms when they came to Chess for the first time in 64. And he just thought they were good for the music. He thought the blues was in danger of dying, that it would go away. But now there was this new generation, and they happened to be white guys from England, who are picking up on that and loving it. And he felt that love. He felt like, okay, these guys get it. They understand what we're doing and they love it so much that they want to play it, or, you know, they want to do their own versions of it or be influenced by it and be open about it. It must be said that a lot of these artists, English rockers, especially the Stones and the Jeff Becks, et cetera, they were constantly talking about the Chicago blues scene and the blues guys and giving them credit. And, you know, songwriting credit as deserved. You know, Buddy didn't write a lot of originals, you know, at the time that were being covered widely. But his guitar style was incredibly provocative. And, you know, the Stones and Clapton and those guys, they took him on tours. They had him on shows. When Buddy started running clubs in Chicago, starting with the Checkerboard Lounge in 72, and then Buddy Guy's Legends in 1989, those guys would drop in all the time, you know, and pay homage to them. It wasn't like we're doing you a favor. And it said, no, you did us a favor. We're just paying it back.
0: Buddy Guy and the Rolling Stones continued to pay each other back with favors, like when Buddy Guy agreed to sit in on the Rolling Stones benefit concert for the Clinton Foundation in 2006 at the Beacon Theater in New York City. Buddy's appearance is the unquestionable highlight to the show, as he and Keith Richards and Mick Jagger circled around each other, almost forgetting the audience altogether. You should look for the video of that performance from the Martin Scorsese film, as Anthony DeCurtis of Rolling Stone magazine did before we got together to talk about Buddy Guy for this show.
7: I listened to it just this morning, and it blew me away again. It was strong. You know, Bill Clinton and Hillary Clinton were in the audience for that, and they left their seats during Champagne and Reaper. I mean, there was no chance that, you know, Bill Clinton wanted people to see him standing and cheering as, a band played Champagne and Reaper. But it's a great Muddy Waters song, but the Stones and Buddy Guy just did a blistering take on it that night.
8: We're gonna do a song that was written, I don't know if it was actually written by Muddy Waters, but I first heard it done by Muddy Waters, and it's called Champagne and Reefer. And Buddy Guy is gonna help us out.
7: It's not easy for guests to do, but like he took over the stage from the Stones. I mean, it was a collaboration, you know, and it was fun. And you could see him and Jagger and Keith, you know, all really enjoying themselves. But, you know, Buddy Guy wasn't sort of anybody's guest. I mean, if he got on the stage, he was going to take the stage over. And that version of Champagne and Reefer is just incendiary.

makes you realize also what a great harp player Jagger is. Like Jagger and Buddy Guy are going at it with him on harmonica and Buddy on guitar. It's just ferocious. And they're just completely feeling it. Like you could see, you know, Buddy Guy smiling at it, at Jagger, and, you know, Jagger just really kind of rising up to the idea that, you know, here's Buddy Guy performing with him. It was just great. Every time I get high, yeah, I lay my head down on my baby's breast.

0: Championship. Buddy Guy. Buddy mother guy.
1: It's yours.
2: That's Keith Richards handing his guitar to Buddy Guy. You can hear him saying, "It's yours," at the end, in kind of old blues cutthroat duel style, as if Buddy had beaten him in the solo trading, which I think all watching on the Shine a Light film from Martin Scorsese of that Beacon Theater performance in New York City agreed that Buddy probably had beaten Keith. Amusingly, I heard Buddy say to someone on a talk show later that he was still trying to get Keith and the Stones to send him that guitar that Keith said that he'd won. Back to more stories and song suggestions from our panel now about Buddy Guy.
3: Hey, it's Melody Angel again, blues guitarist, songwriter from Chicago. When I was like 12 years old, I was downtown for some reason with my family, and we walked by Buddy Guy's club, Buddy Guy Legends. And my family was kind of outside, and they were just eating like ice cream or something. And I looked through the window, and I saw some guys in there playing guitar, and I was already obsessed with guitar. And so I walked in behind like some people that were walking in just so I could see, and they were on stage just playing, and it was Buddy Guy and B.B. King. I didn't know it was Buddy Guy or B.B. King. I didn't know who those two people were. I just remembered their face later on. I saw them, and I was like, wow, look what they're doing with the guitar. And then, of course, somebody saw me and immediately kicked me out because I was a child. But I have this memory, and then so years later when I'm like on YouTube teaching myself how to play guitar, I saw them again, and I was like, those are the two guys that I saw that day in that club. And that's when I was able to put it together. So it was like they inspired me, you know, he inspired me before I even knew who they were. And I don't think I would have had that experience had it not been in Chicago, had he not had a club there. You know what I mean? And then later on, when I'm like learning stuff, one of the first videos I was watching on YouTube, because I play by ear, so one of the first videos that I saw was Buddy Guy playing with Junior Wells. And, you know, it was just so funky and so energetic, all of the riffs and everything. And so it just really, really got me hooked into the blues. I would say Buddy Guy, Otis Rush, B.B. King, you know, they were like the guys that I was just like, oh, the blues is kind of dope. You know, they the ones who kind of made me see that. So when I first heard Mary Had a Little Lamb, it was Stevie Ray Vaughan's version. And then when I looked into it, I saw Buddy Guy playing it live. And I was just like, oh, my God. And then that's when I really heard the Chicago style. What I would say is that Chicago, like, funky way in which we play rhythm for the blues. And it's just a certain thing that we do that's just a little different. And everybody has it, you know. But yeah, the Chicago blues sound is so present in his version of Mary Had a Little Lamb.

0: And so I have been playing it myself in my band for years because it really sets the tone. Like when I want to tell people like where I'm from, like here's some Chicago blues. You know, you go into Mary Had a Little Lamb and it's like you immediately know this is Chicago blues. And so it's been my go-to song in my set for years because of that.
1: Blues player, singer-songwriter Melody Angel from Chicago, honoring her accidental run-in with B.B. King and Buddy Guy when she was a kid, and her fondness for Buddy's take on Mary Had a Little Lamb from 1968. 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
2: Let's just listen as an example to this one. I really like the Beatles cover that he did of I've Got a Feeling. I don't think anyone else has done that, but he did it really well. It shows off all of his special talents. You'll hear his immaculate finger picking on the left channel, if you listen, especially on headphones. And he's got the blazing lead guitar in the center and a strong, strong voice coming from a man in his 80s.

0: deep inside.
1: Hi, it's Anthony DeCurtis again. I'm a contributing editor for Rolling Stone. Another great Buddy Guy song I really love is called Let Me Love You. Buddy's owned version of it was great. The first time I heard it on the first Jeff Beck Group album with Rod Stewart singing, and Jeff Beck, of course, playing guitar. There's a later live version that Buddy recorded with Jeff Beck that is torrid. I mean, at the end of it, you know, Beck just kind of bows down to Buddy Guy. And, you know, you can hear why. I mean, it's just explosive.

0: Well, we close with the blues master Buddy Guy trading licks with another one of his disciples, Jeff Beck, from the 2017 Jeff Beck release Live at the Hollywood Bowl. Now, you can hear both of our special hours saluting Buddy Guy. Find them streaming free online by putting at the start of your search the letters PRX. That stands for the Public Radio Exchange. So start PRX, then put Buddy Guy Specials, and both links should pop up for you. Thanks to my guests, Anthony DeCurtis, Melody Angel, Greg McVicker, Steve Pendlebury, Aaron Cohen, and Greg Cott. I'm Paul Ingalls, and thanks to Buddy Guy for showing us how the blues is done for so many, many years.
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5: This is World Music. I'm Deirdre Saravia. The next couple of hours, music from around the world. In the first hour, we're coming up to the end of August, so how about some fun vacation-type music? In the second hour of upcoming events and festivals, the Azabuju Band Festival is held last weekend in Tokyo, Japan. In London, Notting Hill is transformed into the Caribbean with a massive carnival. Everyone loves the colour red, as in La Tomatina in Buñol, Spain. There's snorkeling, and then there's bog snorkeling in the muddy Welsh waters of Wynyard Bog. El Salvador celebrates a volcanic eruption in 1658 with what else but a fireball fight. Next, news from the BBC. Stay right where you are. I'll be back in five, right here on TPR.
6: Live from NPR News in Washington, I'm Dan Ronan. The new leader of Iran's Supreme National Council is warning the country's neighbors against joining the American-led effort to squeeze Iran's economy with sanctions. In an interview on state-run television, Mohsen Radiai says if other nations join in on the sanctions, Iran will consider those nations enemies and, quote, we will target their interest. He also said that would include shipping routes that some nations are using as alternatives to the Strait of Hormuz. President Trump recently viewed the Strait of Hormuz and said it was U.S. territory and vowed to increase economic pressure on Iran, he said, to an unprecedented level. President Trump has imposed 50% tariffs on many Canadian goods after talks over a trade deal fell through. NPR's Chandelise Duster reports on the breakdown of negotiations.
7: Canadian Prime Minister Mark Carney announced the country will impose retaliatory tariffs on the U.S. after the 50% tariffs went into effect. U.S. Trade Representative Jameson Greer says trade talks between both countries collapsed Friday night after Canada declined to finalize a deal under terms already agreed to. But Carney blames the U.S., saying U.S. demands, quote, reveal the limits of their commitment to a true economic partnership.
8: Well, the United States has imposed a seemingly endless stream of tariffs and threatened more. Canada has, by contrast, taken several steps in good faith to try to find compromise and secure a comprehensive deal in the best interests of both Canadians and Americans.
7: Carney says Canada's retaliatory tariffs will begin on September 8th. Chandelise Duster, NPR News.
6: Nearly 33,000 residents in northwest Indiana are still without power, 11 days after a deadly storm moved through the region. Barb Angiano reports the storm front caused widespread damage to trees and that a lawsuit alleges the utility provider, Northern Indiana Public Service Company, failed to upkeep.
2: A newly filed class action lawsuit is alleging NIPSCO failed to manage vegetation as well as conduct adequate inspections of utility poles and power lines. In a statement, the utility says it strongly disagrees with the characterization of NIPSCO's vegetation management practices. Portage, Indiana resident Cynthia Sanchez is still without power following the storms. She says nearby power lines were knocked down by trees and that she remembers NIPSCO offering to cut back trees on her property a few years ago.
9: And we did take them up on it. So they did cut down one of our trees, but there are so many trees in the neighborhood right by the lines.
2: NIPSCO estimates power to be restored in the Portage area on Tuesday. For NPR News, I'm Barb Anguiano in Indianapolis.
6: AAA says the national average price for gasoline remains stable at $4.10 a gallon this week. This is NPR. The trial of a Massachusetts mother charged with killing her three children in 2023 will resume next week. The defense for Lindsay Clancy has rested its case, as Deborah Becker from member station WBUR reports.
10: The defense witnesses said Clancy was experiencing postpartum psychosis, and a voice ordered her to kill her children and then herself. Her attorneys are seeking what's known as an insanity defense, arguing that Clancy was not in her right mind and could not control her behavior. But medical experts for the prosecution say Clancy did not have postpartum psychosis and deliberately planned to kill the children. The trial has drawn international attention because of the focus on Clancy's attempts to get postpartum mental health care. Closing statements are expected next week. For NPR News, I'm Deborah Becker in Boston.
6: Well, this is quite a fish story. A fisherman on board a charter boat fishing off of the Atlantic coast this week caught what is believed to be the largest Atlantic blue marlin that's ever been caught off the east coast of the United States. It took the fisherman Walter Chapman and the others on board the charter boat 3 hours to bring in the massive 11-foot, 1,260-pound fish. That's what it weighed when they got back to shore in Falmouth, Massachusetts. A marine biologist says what's even more

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1: Well, if you've noticed, the days are not quite as long, gets darker a little bit earlier each day. And the most important indicator, school is back. Anyway, before those hazy, lazy days of summer slide into autumn, some great summer music. We're going to start with the German duo, Two Room Apartment, and that strange name came about because they didn't want to be associated with commercials. Don't ask me how that worked, but it did. They're going to start out with La La La, and then we'll go to Fatal Mambo and In the Summertime, first recorded in 1970 by the British group Mungo Jerry, also recorded by Ella Fitzgerald and sung now by the French group Fatal Mambo. Then we'll go to Dani Doberson. She comes from Lyon in France and sings about the Mediterranean ports of Genoa, Tunis and Marseille.

And that was a song about the Sunshine Ports by Danny Doberson. Before that, we heard Fatal Mambo with In the Summertime. And we started out with Two Room Apartment and La La La. You're listening to World Music. I'm Deirdre Saravia. This hour, it's music for the end of the summer season. Definitely not the weather. That hot summer weather still continues, at least here in South Texas. But, you know, I recently returned from London, where the temperatures ranged from the mid-80s to the low 90s. And, of course, as air conditioning is not that prevalent, it was pretty sticky most of the time. Next up, some songs from Denmark, Spain and Colombia. Sorten Mool start us out with I Went Out on a Summer's Day. And then we'll have the cheerful, chipper little song by Wild Animals, The Whistling Song. And have you noticed that no one seems to whistle anymore? And then lastly, from Colombia, the world superstar Shakira and Coconut Tree. The coconut tree actually represent abundance, generosity and resilience. And that's because every part of it is used for human survival in tropical cultures. But first, from Denmark, Sorten Mool, I Went Out on a Summer's Day.

From Colombia, that's Shakira with Coconut Tree. Before that, the Spanish duo Wild Animals and Whistling Song. We started out with Sorten Mould from Denmark. I Went Out on a Summer's Day. You're listening to World Music and I'm Deirdre Saravia. And this hour, it's music for the end of the summer season. Already many of the public swimming pools have closed, which seems so wrong, especially with such very high temperatures that we're having. However, I guess as most lifeguards are young people, I assume that they're also back in the classroom. Next, we'll go to Greece, France and Iceland. From Greece, Haris Alexiou, she's now 75, and she's one of the most loved Greek singers, but no longer singing publicly, but active as an actress. She's going to sing Witch, about a woman who lives a crazy life, singing, dancing, drinking, basically doing whatever she wants. And then from her, we'll go to the Massilia Sound System from Provence, and Out for a Good Time, singing bottle after bottle, and it's not water they're drinking. Lastly, Hafdís Hult, she's from Iceland. She sings a delightful little song about swimming.

And that was Haftis Hull with The Swimming Song. Before that, we heard Bottle After Bottle, the Massilia Sound System. And we started out with Harris Alexiou and The Witch. You're listening to World Music. I'm Deirdre Saravia. And this hour, it's music to say goodbye to the summer season, if not exactly summer weather. Summertime here is officially classified as June 1st to August 31st. But as far as the heat goes, that means little here in South Texas. Indeed, to my mind, it's usually close to the end of October before we begin to feel a cooling off. Well, next we'll go to some wonderful songs expressing how we feel during the spring and summer. Up, up and away. That'll be followed by, to me, the present-day Noel Coward, Neil Hannon, from the north of Ireland. He calls himself the Divine Comedy. He'll sing Your Daddy's Car. And lastly, Bel Cirque and The Big Feast. Bel Cirque are from Belgium, and they perform jazz pop. The CD, The Grand Fête, introduces a Latin American vibe into their repertoire.

That was Belle Sirk with The Big Feast. Before that, Neil Hannon, The Divine Comedy, Your Father's Car, and Up, Up and Away, performed by The Fifth Dimension. We're coming towards the end of this hour of world music. I'm Deirdre Saravia. Going to end up with Antenna. They were a short-lived group from France in the 1980s. They released their first album, Camino del Sol, in 1982, and from that we'll hear the title track. And then we're going to end up with Seu Jorge and Almaz from Brazil with Saudosa Bahia.

0: saudade.
1: Você é Jorge, saudosa Bahia, and before that, Antenna with Camino del Sol brings us to an end of this hour of world music. I'm Deirdre Saravia. Once again, thank you so much for having joined me. However, I'll be back again in the second hour with some great music for upcoming events and festivals. Stay right where you are. I'll be back in 5 after news from the BBC here on DPR.
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1: This is World Music. I'm Deirdre Saravia. For the next hour, music from around the world. This is the hour when I take a look at upcoming events and festivals. The Azabu Juban Festival is held this weekend in Tokyo, Japan. In London, Notting Hill is transformed into the Caribbean with a massive carnival. Everyone loves the colour red, as in La Tomatina in Buñol, Spain. There's snorkeling, and then there's bog snorkeling in the muddy, cold Welsh waters at the Heinried Bog. El Salvador celebrates volcanic eruption in 1658 with what else but a fireball fight. Next, news from the BBC. Stay right where you are. I'll be back in 5 with music and explanations for all these events right here on TPR.
4: Live from NPR News in Washington, I'm Dan Ronan. Trade talks between Canada and the United States broke down last night, triggering 50% tariffs on more than $20 billion worth of Canadian products. Prime Minister Mark Carney says the U.S. cannot break Canada, that it has what the world wants, and, quote, we will not allow any nation to determine our future.
5: In recent days, the United States proposed new terms that were uneconomic, unfair, and undermined the net benefits for Canada and called into question the reliability of any deal. In short, they asked too much and they offered too little.
4: Carney says retaliatory tariffs on U.S. goods will take effect September the 8th. The Trump administration trade representative Jamison Greer said the U.S. offer was forward-looking and would have led to supply chain coordination on aerospace and critical mineral cooperation. A federal judge says the Trump administration acted illegally when it stopped processing immigrant visas for citizens of 75 countries, including Brazil, Yemen, and Afghanistan. The State Department has said visa applicants from those countries were likely to need public assistance if they came to the U.S. NPR's Michael Copley reports.
6: U.S. District Judge Jeanette Vargas struck down the Trump administration's visa ban in part because she said it discriminated on the basis of nationality, in violation of federal immigration law. Under the Immigration and Nationality Act, consular officers are barred from issuing visas to people who are unlikely to be able to support themselves in the U.S. But that determination has to be made on a case-by-case basis. Judge Vargas said the visa ban overrode the discretion of consular officers. The judge also set aside any visa denials that were based solely on the ban. Neither the State Department nor the White House immediately responded to a request for comment. Michael Copley, NPR News.
4: At this weekend's IndyCar race around the National Mall in Washington, visitors can expect to see patriotic themes, including a flyover, corporate sponsorships as well around the 1.7-mile course, and, of course, President Trump. NPR's Deepa Shivaron.
0: He did give it the green light in a way, and he'll also be waving the green flag for the race on Sunday. Before the race begins, he'll also take a lap of the track in his own car.
4: In the meantime, AAA says the average price for gasoline, it's nearly a dollar a gallon higher than it was this time a year ago, with some places charging more than $5 a gallon for gasoline. A second weekend of heavy rainfall is expected in Hawaii as that state is still cleaning up from Hurricane Lala, which glanced the state last Saturday and Sunday. Forecasters are watching Tropical Storm Moke, which formed in the Pacific and is tracking northwest with maximum sustained winds of 50 miles per hour. This is NPR. Nurses are raising the alarm about workplace violence. Federal data shows that hospital workers are 7 times more likely to be injured on the job due to violent acts from the general population. Lynn Arditti reports.
7: Nurse Crystal Doge works at Henry Ford Genesis Hospital near Flint, Michigan. Nurses have been on strike there since last September.
8: Like, I've seen nurses get shoved, pushed, scratched. The biggest one is bitten.
7: Understaffed emergency rooms are a hotspot, according to Rachel Otis at the University of Wisconsin-Madison's nursing school.
9: As we look at Medicaid expenditures being cut, outpatient clinics losing funding, the emergency department is the only place with open doors for people.
7: A Henry Ford Health spokeswoman told NPR they don't tolerate any violence and have taken measures to prevent it. For NPR News, I'm Lynn Arditti in Providence, Rhode Island.
4: A Texas judge in suburban Dallas has denied a request for a new trial for a one-time student athlete who was convicted of stabbing to death another athlete at a high school track meet in April of last year. Carmelo Anthony was found guilty of murder in June and sentenced to 35 years in prison for killing Austin Medcalf. Anthony's attorneys say they will appeal the judge's ruling, which was handed down today outside of Dallas. The trial drew national attention in part because of the widespread attention it received on social media that amplified the killing in racial terms. I'm Dan Ronan, NPR News in Washington.
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1: Welcome back to World Music once again. Thank you so much for joining me. I'm Deirdre Saravia. This is the hour when I take a look at upcoming events and festivals. The saying goes, it takes two to tango, but in the case of Argentine's International Tango Festival, we're talking thousands. The world's biggest tango event has huge concerts, multiple venues around Buenos Aires, not to mention a host of competitions. It's incredible to think that this once despised form of dancing has reached such a level that it's now popular worldwide. The competitions are split into two categories, salon tango, with strict rules about the steps, and stage tango, which allows for more experimental. At one point in time, couples were strictly male and female. However, since 2013, that has changed to allow same-sex couples to participate, which is an interesting development since the dance was initially performed by men only, and women were totally prohibited. The event runs right through from August 20th to September 2nd. Well, here's a couple of tangos. We're going to start out with a tango, which is an overture. Then we'll go to a Yiddish tango, and we'll finish up with probably the most famous tango of them all, La Comparsita.

That was the Walter Rios Orchestra with La Comparsita. Before that, we heard a Yiddish tango sung by Fortuna. And we started out with Tango from Around the World, an overture. You're listening to World Music. I'm Deirdre Saravia. This is the Arbor and I take a look at upcoming events and festivals. Well, Papua New Guinea is the eastern half of the island of New Guinea, which happens to be the world's second largest island. Greenland, in case you're wondering, is number one. This is the most linguistically diverse place on Earth, with over 850 languages spoken by 700 cultural groups. Well, how did this happen? Well, because of geography. Many tribes live in isolation in hills and mountains and have each developed their own methods of communication. In fact, there are still groups of people here who have had no contact with anybody else. This weekend, the Mount Hagen Show provides an opportunity to mix and mingle for many of these tribes. The three-day festival was first held in 1966. It features sing-sing performances, tribal dancing, rituals, drumming, and ceremonial dress. At one point in time, cannibalism was practiced by the Korowai tribe, and the myth today is that they are still practicing it. Apparently, get this, to encourage tourism? Well, if you go to Papua New Guinea, you arrive at the airport of Moresby, and we're going to hear a song about that from Telek. Then we'll have a sing-sing, and finally a call across the highlands.

from a group called Not Drowning Waving. That was A Call Across the Highlands. Before that, we heard a Sing Sing, and we started out with JS Airport and Telek. Music from Papua New Guinea. You're listening to World Music. I'm Deirdre Saravia, and this is the Urban Eye. Take a look at upcoming events and festivals. Oh, Spain does love its festivals. Some are distinctly bizarre, but the Malaga Fair is one celebrating the culture of Andalusia. It starts today, it lasts a week. It was created in 1487 to celebrate the reclamation of the city from the Arabs. Initially, it was held on August 15th, the Catholic feast day of the Assumption of Mary, but that was changed to the 18th in 1887. The fair itself is unique in that it has two different locations, one for daytime activities, that's in the city centre, and the other one is for nighttime fair activity. The fair will start with a pilgrimage from the church that was built on the site where Fernando II of Aragon set up camp during the Reconquista. And the event will end with a parade retracing the entry of the Catholic kings during the Reconquest. The event is upbeat, joyous and free, unlike its bigger counterpart in Sevilla. Well, we'll start out with a song about Andalusia, and then we'll go to Estrella Morente and Moguer, and we'll finish up with Chico and the Gypsies and I Have Tango.

Well, I have Tango with Chico and the Gypsies. Before that, Estrella Morente and Moguer. And we started out with Eliseo Parra and To the South. Music from Spain. You're listening to World Music. I'm Deirdre Saravia. This is the hour when I take a look at upcoming events and festivals. The Lammas Fair in Ballycastle in the north of Ireland started out as an agricultural event going back hundreds of years, always held on the last Monday and Tuesday of August. It's suspected that the fair is linked with Lunasa, the pagan Celtic festival marking the beginning of the harvest season. However, in 1571, Sorley MacDonnell, a local chieftain, decreed that the coming of age of his nephew should be celebrated with public games and sheep markets. Yeah, a rather strange combination to me, but no doubt it made sense to the chief. Ballycastle is crowded during the event, and some of the main attractions are food. Well, sort of. There's a dulse, which is dried seaweed and truly delicious. And then there's Yellow Man, which is a sort of candy. And it is indeed yellow. And it is capable of sealing your mouth permanently closed. It's really, really sweet and indescribably sticky. Here's Ruby Murray to tell us about the Lammas Fair. And she's going to be followed by Craig Rua and the Belfast Mountains. You know, from every single part of Belfast, you can see mountains.

And that was the Belfast Mountains. Before that, we heard Ruby Murray sing the Isle Lammas Fair. You're listening to World Music. I'm Deirdre Saravia. We're coming towards the end of this hour of upcoming events and festivals. But the sound of the mariachi band is this sound of Mexico. I remember my first visit to Garibaldi Plaza in Mexico City. I was literally hypnotized by the massive amount of mariachi bands all playing in order to attract potential employers for their trade. Well, coming up in a couple of weeks is the International Mariachi Charrería in Guadalajara, Jalisco. This is a relatively new event. It was started in 1994 by René Rival-León, and he did it to promote the cultural tradition of his state. The encounter, of course, will feature mariachi bands and charrería, which is the Mexican rodeo.

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1: U.S. negotiators meet with leaders of Hamas and with Israel's prime minister. We hear what progress was made on the stalled Gaza ceasefire on the next Morning Edition from NPR News.

0: Premier League contract. We did it, and we had to be innovative. I remember we'd managed to get through a 15-minute half-time. We put names on the shirts. It made it more attractive. It became an event. We had to, you know, as I say, reinvent our product.
1: And one other way of reinventing the product was the new TV deal that the league struck with the satellite broadcaster Sky, who paid over $500 million for the exclusive rights to live games, which would be distributed amongst the clubs, with 25% of the money dependent on where you finished in the league. The higher up you finished, the more you got. The latest domestic TV rights deal for the Premier League was $8.9 billion, and that doesn't include the money the league makes from international TV rights.
0: Well, it goes out around the world. The biggest players want to play in the Premier League, the managers want to manage it, and now you've got all the owners from all overseas, various countries, want to be part of it.
1: The league began on the 15th of August 1992, and 34 years on, David is still as invested as he ever was.
0: I've got a paternal interest there. I consider it to be my baby. Every time I see it on television, going around the world, it is fantastic. A lot of pride, a lot of satisfaction.
1: David Dean, OBE, was one of the founding members of the Premier League. He stood down as vice chairman of Arsenal in 2007, and has since written a book about his life in football called Calling the Shots. He was speaking to me, Tim O'Callaghan, for Sporting Witness.
2: 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A major fiesta event is being reimagined and possibly downsized. 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
1: U.S. negotiators meet with leaders of Hamas and with Israel's prime minister. We hear what progress was made on the stalled Gaza ceasefire on the next morning edition from NPR News.

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1: U.S. negotiators meet with leaders of Hamas and with Israel's prime minister. We hear what progress was made on the stalled Gaza ceasefire on the next morning edition from NPR News.

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1: U.S. negotiators meet with leaders of Hamas and with Israel's prime minister. We hear what progress was made on the stalled Gaza ceasefire on the next Morning Edition from NPR News.

0: Imagine that the person you love most in the world is standing right in front of you. What do you see? Are you taking in their distinctive qualities, their particular characteristics, or are you seeing them through the lens of your own thoughts and feelings and anxieties? At the University of Maryland, psychologist Edward LeMay studies how people's fears and feelings skew their perceptions of their partners and how changing our perceptions can change the nature of our relationships. Ed LeMay, welcome to Hidden Brain.
1: Thanks so much, Shankar. It's great to be here.
0: Ed, I want to go back some 750 years when a boy spotted a girl in Florence. The boy would go on to become one of the most celebrated writers and poets of all time. Who were these young people? And can you paint a picture for me of what happened that day?
1: Sure. So the boy was Dante Alighieri, and he met Beatrice Portinari at her father's house. Her father was hosting a May Day party. And at this party, he essentially fell in love with Beatrice, at love at first sight. He famously claimed at that moment that his vital spirit began to tremble and he became a servant to love.
0: Now, I understand that when they first met, they were both children.
1: Yeah, that's correct. Dante was 9 and Beatrice was just 8.
0: Now, did they stay friends? Did they did their relationship blossom and grow from there?
1: No, they did not. In fact, they didn't have many social interactions. Another notable interaction happened 9 years later when Dante saw Beatrice walking down the street. She offered him a greeting, and Dante was so overwhelmed by that greeting that he returned to his room and reflected on that very minor social interaction, and it inspired his first sonnet. But aside from these two encounters, the party and this small interaction on the street, Dante and Beatrice actually had no contact. They may have seen each other in passing, but no formal courtship or even private conversations. Both, in fact, actually married other people.
0: Wow. Now, Dante held on to his image of Beatrice, especially after she died a few years later. Tell me what was happening in his mind and the image in his mind that he created of her.
1: Yeah, so Beatrice passed away in 1290, and without that contact with Beatrice, his imagination was sort of let loose, unconstrained. And so he essentially constructed in his mind an idealized version of Beatrice. In fact, his imagination of Beatrice eventually became the inspiration for his Divine Comedy. And Beatrice took on the role of savior in that work.
0: I mean, it's kind of striking that a couple of chance encounters in this young man's life could end up playing such a substantial role in his later development as an artist. And of course, you know, someone looking at this from the outside would say he hardly knew her. He was just making this all up in his head.
1: Yeah, that's correct. But people do have a way of filling in the blanks and constructing images of people that are not strongly tied to reality.
0: Much more recently, a similar storyline played out in a movie called 500 Days of Summer, which came out in 2009. Tell me the basic plot of the movie, Ed.
1: Sure. In that movie, we have two main characters, Tom and Summer, and their relationship is characterized by a profound gap in perception. Tom falls in love with Summer, and he becomes convinced that they have a deep, meaningful partnership. Whereas Summer insists from the very start that she's not looking for anything serious. And throughout their relationship, he continues to interpret their various interactions, you know, the time they spend together, the signs of emotional closeness, the signs of intimacy, as evidence that the relationship is becoming something more than Summer even said she wanted at the beginning. And over time, Tom builds this narrative in his mind about how deep their relationship is and about the future that they're going to have together.
0: There's a striking scene near the end of the movie when Tom and Summer have parted, but Tom continues to believe that the two of them are meant to be together. Describe what happens at the end of the movie, Ed.
1: Yeah, there's this one central scene at the end of the movie. There's a voiceover at the start of the scene, and the voiceover says that Tom is walking to her apartment. I'm intoxicated by the promise of the evening.
2: Of the evening. He believed that this time his expectations would align with reality.
1: And they did this really creative thing where they had a split screen. And on one side of this screen, you saw the label expectations. And on the other side of the screen, there was the label reality. And on the expectations side of the screen, we see Tom imagining this warm, intimate reunion with Summer. Summer spots him from across the room. She lights up. She moves over toward him as if no time has passed between them. And in his mind, they slip easily back into the shared rhythm that they had before. There's lingering eye contact, private jokes, touches that signal that there's still a connection between them and still chemistry between them. And that chemistry is obvious to everybody else there at the party.
0: Uh-huh.
1: The evening, as he imagines it, isn't just this pleasant encounter, but it's a turning point. It's this confirmation that what they had before isn't over, and that the distance between them was just temporary, and that this night will gently set things back into the course that they were on before.
0: And what happens on the reality side of the screen?
1: Well, on the reality side of the screen, we see something that's very different. So here, Summer greets Tom kindly, but briefly, with the same kind of politeness that she extends to all of the other guests at the party. Before moving on to circulate through the party, they have this very brief interaction, and their interactions are short and sort of surface level throughout the night. They lack the emotional charge that he was imagining. Tom spends much of the evening sort of on the margins, watching rather than participating, and trying to see meaning in her gestures that don't quite hold. The room feels fuller, noisier, less centered on him than he expected. And then, quietly but unmistakably, comes the moment where his imagination essentially collapses, is shattered. He notices the engagement ring that Summer is wearing. She's become engaged to somebody else.
0: Hmm.
1: And in that instant, the ambiguity disappears.
0: I understand that as a young man, you yourself had an experience like Tom's. Can you paint me a picture of how it unfolded, Ed?
1: When I was in high school, I had a major crush on a friend of mine, but she was in a relationship with somebody else. And for a long time, I told myself that she probably liked me too, given our closeness, and that if she weren't already with someone, perhaps something might happen between us. So eventually, she and her boyfriend broke up, and I remember thinking, okay, this might be my chance.
0: Hmm.
1: So not long after, she asked if I wanted to go to the mall, and I picked her up thinking that maybe this might actually be like a date or something. But when I got there, I was surprised to see that she invited her sister and another friend along, a guy that I didn't know. And her sister sat in the front seat, and she and the guy sat in the back. And as I was driving, the two of them in the back leaned over and started kissing in my back seat.
0: Oh, dear. Oh, dear.
1: I remember just sitting there kind of stunned. And that was the moment that it hit me that what I had been seeing all along, that she might be into me, really wasn't coming from her.
0: Hmm.
1: It was coming from me.
0: So Ed, the psychological term projection has made its way into popular culture. We understand that it's not just movie projectors that create an image on the screen. Our minds do this too?
1: Yes, that's correct. By projection, what we mean is this tendency for people to use themselves as a guide to understanding other people. To be a little bit more concrete, it's a tendency for people to think that other people have the same thoughts, feelings, motivations, characteristics that they have. And it's been documented many, many times that people have this projection bias.
0: We don't see our projections as projections, so what we think we see becomes what we actually see. It becomes our reality. When we come back, a look at the lenses that shape how we see our friends and partners and how they burnish or disfigure what is really in front of our eyes. 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I'm Shankar Vedantam. This is NPR.

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3: This is Hidden Brain. I'm Shankar Vedanta. When we look at our friends and romantic partners, we feel as if we're seeing them clearly, taking in who they are, what they want. Other people may be gripped by delusions, we tell ourselves, but we see things clearly. Psychologist Edward LeMay has found that these projections can both help and harm our relationships. Ed, you've studied the scenario described in 500 Days of Summer where one person has romantic feelings for a friend and assumes the friend feels the same way. Describe the setup of your study and what you found.
4: I've conducted a few studies on platonic friendships between men and women. And it's important to note that these are heterosexual men and women. And in one study, we just took a snapshot of what's happening in the relationship. But then in the other study, we actually followed people over time to look at how these friendships progress. One of the central findings across both studies was that when people had romantic desires for their friend, they projected this desire onto their friend. They believed that their friend reciprocated their romantic feelings. Now, importantly, we also had the friend in the study, so we could measure whether the friend actually reciprocated. And what we found was that when people had romantic attraction toward their friend, they greatly exaggerated the extent to which their friend reciprocated their romantic attraction. In other words, they projected their romantic attraction.
3: Now, I'm wondering, did this projection have an effect on the relationship between these two people? So if I am overestimating how much someone is attracted to me, does that eventually change how they actually feel toward me?
4: Yes, it does. Projection often has consequences because it shapes our behavior. And so in this particular case, the illusion that the friend reciprocated desire seemed to give people courage to pursue their friend. So they engaged in a variety of behaviors that social scientists refer to as relationship initiation behaviors. These include things like directly expressing one's interest in the other person, but more bold things like moving in for a kiss, looking deep into a person's eyes, engaging in flirting, and then trying to enhance one's appearance, doing whatever one can to attract the other person. And people who engaged in these behaviors, there was sort of a self-fulfilling prophecy that unfolded. So the friend ended up becoming more interested in them over time because we all like to receive attention. We all like to be valued. And so people whose projection gave them the courage to initiate the romantic relationship ended up, in many cases, getting what they actually wanted, which is a friend who did indeed like them back. So initially it seemed to be a bias and an error in judgment, but that expectation or belief that the friend reciprocated actually ended up becoming true over time.
3: So it might not have been the case with Tom and Summer in the movie, and it might not have been the case with you and your friend in high school, but in general, what you're finding is that these projections have powerful effects not just on our behavior,

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1: There needs to be, at the outset, a belief that this person who's engaging in the projection is a compatible partner for you. Do you see them as somebody who is desirable, who fits what you're looking for in a romantic partner? And if that's not true, then no matter how much the person projects, the relationship isn't going to develop. So there needs to be a bit of compatibility, you could say, from the start.
2: So that's research into how a romantic relationship might get started. But you found that our projections don't stop there. Once a relationship gets underway, we continue to project our own feelings and motives onto our partners with both positive and negative consequences for our bond. Let's look at those one by one. What are the positive effects of projecting caring and supportive feelings onto a partner, Ed?
1: Yes, there's plenty of evidence that this projection process even happens within ongoing relationships with partners that you know very well. And several of my studies have focused on care, and that's because care is central to close relationships. When we're in a close relationship, we very much want the other person to care for our needs. And so whether or not we see the other person as caring should have a lot of implications for how that relationship feels, how satisfying it is, and how it develops over time. And so in some of our early studies, we looked at married couples and their projection of care onto their spouse. And what we found was that when one person cared deeply about their partner's welfare and they were motivated to provide support to their partner, they believed that their partner felt the same way toward them in return. And once again, like the friendship study, we actually had the partner participate in the study too. So we had their reports of how motivated they were to provide support to the person doing the perceiving and how much they actually cared for them. And again, what we found was this exaggeration. So those who strongly cared for their spouse exaggerated the extent to which their spouse cared for them. And likewise, it works in the negative direction too, though. Those who have low care for their partner also believe that their partners have low care for them.
2: I want to play you a clip from the TV show Mad Men that features Betty, played by January Jones. And in the scene, she tells her husband, Don, played by John Hamm, that she knows he's been having an affair.
3: Jimmy told me everything.
4: Jimmy. He hates me.
3: He told me everything.
4: Oh, please. What the hell did he say?
3: So you can pick it apart? Twist all my words?
4: I'm not going to dignify Jimmy Barrett with a response. He's a big mouth. And don't pretend I don't know how he looks at you.
2: So I feel like the scriptwriters were being psychologically astute here, Ed. What's happening in the scene?
1: This is a great example of projection, this time projecting something that's negative. So in this scene, Don is having an affair. And when he insinuates that something might be going on between Betty and Jimmy, it suggests that he is seeing his own infidelity and his inclinations for infidelity in his partner. He's projecting his own interests in other people onto her.
2: I understand that you once heard of a real-life story along these lines. A student shared an account of a couple who had a similar dynamic to that scene from Mad Men.
1: Yeah, a student once told me about a couple that she was friends with. The guy was openly flirtatious with other women, even while he was in a relationship. And at the same time, he was often suspicious of his partner. He was accusing her of being interested in other people, even though she insisted that she wasn't. What stood out was that the very thing that he was doing, being drawn to other people outside of the relationship, seemed to shape how he saw her.
2: Now, one thing that can make this complicated, Ed, is that it can be difficult to tell when we are seeing reality accurately and when we are projecting our own inner insecurities or our own inner attitudes onto the world. So let's say you have a person who is concerned that, let's say, her

0: husband is cheating on her, does that automatically mean that she herself has a wandering eye? I mean, isn't it possible that she's seeing reality accurately?
1: This is a great point, Shankar, and it's an important qualification to research on bias in relationships generally. And that is that our perceptions are really a mix of both accuracy and bias. We are, to some degree, picking up on our partner's actual thoughts and feelings toward us and motivations. But our perceptions are also shaped by the various lenses that we bring to the relationship, what's going on in our own minds. And that's the case in this research as well. In fact, in all of the research we've talked about up until now, there's evidence for projection, but there's also evidence for a bit of accuracy in mind reading. People are accurate in, to some degree, in understanding how much their partners care for them and how much their friends are romantically interested in them and how much their partners are interested in alternative partners and other people. So yes, it's a blend of accuracy and bias.
0: I want to spend a moment on why it is that we do so much projection, Ed. You and others argue that as we try to see someone else, most of the material we're working with comes from our own mind. So I might know a few things about you, but I can think a lot of thoughts about you. And when I weigh everything, my own thoughts end up counting for more than the actual evidence.
1: Yes, that's correct. There are plenty of reasons why we don't see stronger accuracy effects. And I can briefly go over a few of those. So one is that many behaviors are ambiguous. We don't know what's driving our partner to behave in a particular way. And that creates room for subjective interpretations. So for example, when our partner gives us unwanted advice when we're venting about a problem we're having at work, you know, we just want to get our feelings out and maybe receive a bit of emotional support, and our partner tells us how we should handle it, which can be, you know, a bit off-putting. You could interpret that in one of two ways. It could be that my partner is trying to help me solve a problem, because they care for me, or that my partner is not really listening to what I want and need.
0: Right.
1: Or perhaps, as another example, a partner might give you space when you're upset. And you could interpret that in a couple different ways. Maybe it's that my partner is respecting my needs. Or perhaps it's that my partner doesn't care. My partner doesn't want to talk about what's bothering me. So there's room for subjective interpretation in many of the interactions that we have. And then finally, it's important to keep in mind that within any ongoing relationship, there are so many behaviors that are being enacted, and some of them are supportive and some of them are not. And that leaves room for biases in attention and memory. What do you decide to attend to? What do you remember, the positive behaviors or the negative? And I think that too can explain some of the mismatch we see in people's perceptions of each other within relationships.
0: You make the fascinating point that it's not just our perceptions toward another person that affects the way we see them, but that our behavior toward another person can affect the way we see them. This played out for a friend of yours in a relationship he had in the workplace with a colleague who was known to be a bit of a grump. Can you tell me that story, Ed?
1: Yeah, sure. So I have a friend who worked with a senior colleague named Dan. And Dan had a reputation for being grumpy and intimidating, but also brilliant. I think that was part of why he was intimidating to people. And most people in the office kept their distance from him. At one point, my friend had to give a very important presentation and needed to coordinate with him. My friend was so nervous that he ventured to mention his apprehension to Dan himself. And what surprised my friend was how kind and supportive Dan was when he mentioned his anxiety. He went out of his way to help my friend prepare and to manage his nerves. And after that, my friend started approaching Dan differently. Instead of avoiding him, he would ask Dan for help and involve him more because he knew that that would sort of bring out this more pleasant side of Dan. And over time, that completely changed how my friend experienced Dan. He no longer saw Dan as intimidating. He saw him as much more supportive and approachable. Other people in the office didn't seem to have that same experience, maybe because they didn't know the sort of secret to unlocking this part of Dan. And so they, they jokingly started calling my friend the Dan Whisperer.
0: Well, you can see how this can happen so easily in multiple contexts. You know, someone might be a little shy, and so you might say, okay, this person is shy. Let me not bother by, you know, inviting them to some office gathering because I know they're shy, they're not going to like it. And so we read these little signals, and then we draw a lot from those little signals, and then our behavior then ends up exacerbating the signals that we may have seen in the first place.
1: Yeah, that's correct. Our behavior can exacerbate those signals by changing how the other person actually responds to us. But in addition, our behavior can alter our own expectations regarding what this interaction is going to be like. It can sort of bring out another side of somebody and cause us to think that the relationship is going to be different now that I behaved in this particular way.
0: So bringing this insight back to our romantic relationships, how does our behavior toward our partners shape the way we end up seeing them?
1: So in ongoing relationships, we don't just look at our partner to figure out how our partner feels about us, but we also look at ourselves, our own behavior, such as whether we're warm and supportive toward our partner, or conversely, whether we're cold and distant toward our partner, can shape how we think our partners see us, whether they see us as a warm partner or a cold partner. And most of us have expectations that warmth elicits positive feelings in other people, positive attitudes in other people, and that coldness elicits negative feelings and attitudes in other people. So just by being warm, we sort of provide ourselves with a reason to be confident that other people value us and like us and want to be with us. So when we are warm, it helps us feel more secure that we're loved. And when we're cold, it can give us a reason to instead have doubts about how much others like us or want to be around us. In the studies I've done on this topic, we find that in daily life, people feel more confident that they're valued by their partners on days when they're especially warm toward their partners. And they feel less confident, more insecure about how much their partners value them on days when they're cold. We've also done experiments where we've manipulated a person's behavior toward their partner. So we're encouraging them to behave in a supportive or unsupportive way. And we find that this experimental manipulation alters the person's expectations and feelings of being valued by their partner. So behavior is an important piece of the puzzle when it comes to understanding how a person comes to feel loved or unloved.

0: Ed, I understand that people in relationships commonly see their partners through the lens of how much they want the relationship to work. Can you explain this dynamic, how it works?
1: This is an example of what we like to think of as wishful thinking, or to be a little bit more technical, motivated cognition. This idea that the way we think is biased by what we want. And that we see the world in a way that sort of subjectively confirms what we most want the world to be like. And that also is the case within relationships. As one concrete example of this, when we strongly want the relationship, if the partner behaves in a way that suggests lack of care, what we do, we sort of invent excuses that allow us to still feel cared for despite the uncaring behavior that's right in front of us. So one kind of excuse that I found in my work is that people will convince themselves that they didn't clearly enough communicate their needs to their partner. And that explains why their partner is behaving in this unsupportive way. It's not that the partner doesn't care for me, but rather it's the partner just didn't know what I wanted or needed in this particular situation.
0: So a dramatic example of this kind of motivated cognition comes from the television show Breaking Bad. In the show, Walter White, who is played by Bryan Cranston, is a high school chemistry teacher who has turned to making and selling drugs in an effort to pay for his cancer treatment. In this scene, his wife Skyler, played by Anna Gunn, tries to convince him, once she has found out what's going on, that they should go to the police.
2: You're not some hardened criminal, Walt. You are in over your head. No. That's what we tell them. That's the truth.
3: No, it's not the truth.
2: Of course it is. School teacher, cancer, desperate for money.
3: Okay, we're done here.
2: Roped into working for, unable to even quit. You told me that yourself, Walt.
0: Ed, what's your sense of what Skyler is thinking and saying in this scene?
1: Well, I think that what's striking in this scene is that Skyler is trying to tell a story about who Walter is that allows her to make sense of the situation and to stay in the relationship. She frames him as someone who's in over his head, who's basically a good person who got pulled into something bad. And that's a very sympathetic version of him. But at that point in the story, that's really not who Walt is anymore. And I think what you're seeing here is Skylar's motivated perception. She's not just describing him. She's interpreting him in a way that protects something that she deeply cares about, which is her marriage and her family. So she's, in a sense, holding on to an earlier version of him, or a more hopeful version of him, because that's the version that makes it possible for her to stay connected with him.
0: I want to play you a clip from the 1997 movie Good Will Hunting. In this scene, Skyler, played by Minnie Driver, is in a new relationship with Will, who's played by Matt Damon. And Skyler is moving to California and has just asked Will to come with her. Will asks how she knows that she really wants his company.
4: I know, because I feel it.
5: Because that's a really serious thing to say. I mean, I know. You could be in California next week and, you know, you might find out something about me you don't like, and, you know, maybe you wish you hadn't said that, but, you know, it's such a serious thing that you can't take it back, and now I'm stuck in California. Someone doesn't really want to be with me, just wish they had a take back.
4: A what? What's a take back? I don't want a take back. I just want you to come to California with me.
0: So, Ed, what do you hear Will expressing there? How does it relate to your research on the influence of one partner's insecurity within a relationship?
1: What I hear in that clip is someone who's deeply unsure about his value as a relationship partner, and in particular, unsure about whether Skyler sees anything worthwhile in having him as a relationship partner. And because of that, he's not just reacting to what Skyler is doing. He's interpreting the relationship through the lens of his insecurities.
0: And he's not just saying, you know, look, I'm really insecure and I'm worried that this is going to fall apart. He's basically saying, what happens when we get to California and you decide you don't want to be with me? So in other words, he's seeing in her behavior, her future behavior, his present insecurities.
1: Yes, that's correct. He is using his insecurities regarding how much she values him to forecast where this relationship will go. And he has a very pessimistic outlook on the future of their relationship. He's expecting rejection, essentially.
0: I mean, it's amazing how many of these projections end up being effectively self-fulfilling prophecies.
1: That's correct. Yeah, because having these perceptions of being devalued by the partner and questioning the authenticity of the partner's expressions of love can lead the insecure person into behaving in negative ways that can actually push the partner away.
0: When we ask ourselves what our partners are thinking and feeling, it can feel like we're simply reading reality. But as Ed's research shows, we're often reading our own fears, hopes, and expectations. These projections can quietly shape the course of a relationship for better and for worse. When we come back, how to work skillfully with the projections we cast onto those we love. You're listening to Hidden Brain. I'm Shankar Vedantam. This is NPR.

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1: This is Hidden Brain. I'm Shankar Vedantam. As you've listened to the story, have you thought of ways in which your own projections shape your behavior and feelings toward your partner? Can you think of times when other people's projections have shaped the way they behave toward you? If you have a personal story you would be willing to share with the Hidden Brain audience, or a question or comment about this episode, please find a very quiet room and record a voice memo on your phone. 2 or 3 minutes is plenty. Email the file to us at feedback@hiddenbrain.org using the subject line projections. Again, that's feedback@hiddenbrain.org. Psychologist Ed LeMay's research suggests that we persistently view our partners through lenses colored by our own fears, desires, and insecurities. These filters cause us to misread our partners in ways that can create confusion, conflict, and distance. Ed suggests that by becoming aware of these projections and working with them in intentional, skillful ways, we can improve our relationships with the people we love. Ed, I'm wondering whether we want to see our partners as clearly as possible or we want to see them as skillfully as possible. What do you think?
2: Well, I think that the key is that we don't want to see our partners unrealistically. We want to see them generously while still staying grounded in reality. And I think that one way people do this is by giving their partner the benefit of the doubt when things are ambiguous, assuming good intentions rather than the worst. But at the same time, it's important to stay open to new information. So if there is a consistent pattern of troubling behavior, you don't want to explain that away. In fact, that's why some people end up staying in relationships that are really not good for them. So it's really about a balance, holding on to a generally positive view of the partner while still updating that view when the evidence calls for updating. And when people get that balance right, it tends to promote trust, stability, and satisfaction in their relationship. And as we've discussed before, can even have positive effects on how the partner feels about us and how they treat us.
1: So let's unpack this a little bit. Let's start with the idea of positive illusions. This idea has been around for a very long time. Talk for a moment about how positive illusions about our partner can be a good thing for our relationships.
2: Positive illusions can be a good thing for our relationships because it helps us have the sense that the person that we've committed to is the right person for us. It can help alleviate doubts that many of us would otherwise have regarding whether we've made the right choice or not. And so that can promote a sense of satisfaction with the relationship. And then that sense of satisfaction can in turn affect how we behave toward the partner, can make us feel committed to that partner and engage in a variety of behaviors that help create the positive relationship that we want. In addition, like the self-fulfilling prophecy we talked about before, it can have an effect on the partners. So the partners may have more positive experiences with us when we entertain these positive illusions. And the partner's feeling of satisfaction in turn can result in them behaving in the positive way that we perceived initially.
1: I mean, in some ways, this is the idea that if you give someone a good reputation, they have some incentive to live up to that good reputation.
2: Yes, that's correct. They might feel that they should live up to the positive views that you have of them, and they also might feel more valued by us And we know that when people feel valued by others, it provides a strong incentive to reciprocate with positive behaviors and intentions in return.
1: It's very striking that I think many of us, of course, imagine that, you know, our thoughts and our feelings come first, and then our behaviors come from our thoughts and feelings. And that certainly is true to some extent. But I think what you're also saying is that if you start with the behaviors, if you start by acting loving, you in fact start to feel loving.
2: Yes, that's correct. When we act loving, we sort of create behavioral evidence for why we should be valued in our relationship and why we have a good relationship. And that can override some of these negative expectations that we bring to the relationship.
1: Now, for people who've been with their partners for a long time, it can be easy to get attached to outdated notions of who their partners are. Now, I suppose if those outdated notions are positive, they can be helpful. But if those outdated notions are negative, they could harm the relationship. I'm wondering what advice you might have for people who've been in long-term relationships, 15 years, 20 years, 30 years, and maybe they're not seeing their partners anymore with the kind of positive illusions that they started out with.
2: Sure. So one of the challenges in close relationships is that we build a mental model of who our partner is, and then we start to rely on it. But people are always changing. And if we're not careful, we might end up responding to an outdated version of them. So one helpful habit is to stay curious, to check in, ask questions, and notice when something doesn't quite fit our expectations or prior patterns. It's about a willingness to update your understanding of your partner as new information comes in. And when people do that, they're less likely to project old assumptions onto their partner and more likely to feel like they're really seeing each other as they are now and as they are growing and developing through time.
1: A reminder, ask yourself if you have projected your feelings and attitudes onto someone else, or if someone has projected their own views onto you. If you have a personal story you'd be willing to share with the Hidden Brain audience, or a question or comment about this episode, please find a very quiet room and record a voice memo on your phone. 2 or 3 minutes is plenty. Email the file to us at feedback@hiddenbrain.org. Use the subject line, projections. Again, that's feedback@hiddenbrain.org. Ed, you've noted that the first step to working skillfully with our projections is to be able to see that we are employing them. You recently had an interaction with your wife in which you were able to catch yourself in the act of attributing emotions to her that were really coming from you. Tell me what happened and how that interaction unfolded.
2: Sure. There was a moment recently where I felt like my wife was being a little short with me. It was something about her tone, was sort of subtle. And I could feel myself starting to get irritated. And I was on the verge of snapping back. But then I paused and I realized that I've been stressed and on edge all day. And it occurred to me that I might be just reading that into her, seeing her as more agitated than she actually was. So instead of reacting, I just took a step back and considered that I might be bringing a particular lens to this interaction and helped me reframe the situation as one where she didn't actually seem as upset as I had initially assumed. And moments like that have made me more aware of how easily our internal state can shape what we think we're seeing in other people. So now when I feel that kind of strong reaction, I try to treat it as a signal to pause and ask, is this really about them? Or is this about something that I'm bringing to this interaction? One of the things that we find is that in many situations, our partner's behavior is actually a bit ambiguous. There's more than one way to interpret it. And in those moments, we have a choice about the lens that we use. We can lean toward a more negative interpretation, or we could have a more generous one. And choosing the more benevolent interpretation, giving your partner the benefit of the doubt, can be really helpful for relationships. It reduces unnecessary conflict, and it helps maintain a sense of trust and connection. That said, it's not about ignoring reality. If there's a clear pattern of hurtful behavior, that's something that you want to take seriously. But it's those gray areas, and there are many of them, where leaning toward generosity is often a healthier and more constructive way to see your partner.
1: Edward LeMay is a psychologist at the University of Maryland. Ed, thank you so much for joining me today on Hidden Brain.
2: Thank you for having me. This was really great.

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Tara Boyle is our executive producer. I'm Hidden Brain's executive editor. If this episode resonated with you, think about someone else who might find it useful or interesting. If you know of couples who could use a dose of psychology in their lives, please consider sharing the story with them. Our goal at Hidden Brain is to share ideas from the world of research that can make your life better. We would love it if you could be an ambassador in spreading the word. I'm Shankar Vedantam. See you soon.

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4: Joe Biden was elected and having a person who was not able really to effectively communicate. 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
3: 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I'll also talk with Jessica Tarlov, a lonely liberal voice on Fox's talk show, The Five. 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
4: I'm Louise Schiavone with these headlines. Efforts to forge a U.S.-Canada trade deal are dead, with both sides blaming each other. Now the two nations are imposing matching 50% tariffs. Treasury Secretary Scott Bessent is expected to announce new aggressive sanctions against Iran tomorrow, which President Trump has called Economic D-Day. Iran is warning any country that participates will be considered an enemy and targeted. Tropical storm Mokay is heading toward Hilo, Hawaii, with strong winds and heavy rain. The Big Island is expected to bear the brunt of the storm. Residents there are still recovering from Hurricane Lala with its wind and flooding damage. I'm Louise Schiavone, NPR News, Washington.

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1: But in real life, it's even more important that you choose the right side.
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5: I'm Louise Schiavone with these headlines. President Trump is changing his approach to Iran in an effort to get that country to agree to his terms for a peace deal. He's now threatening a, quote, economic D-Day, warning there will be a crushing operation of sanctions to cripple Iran financially. In Washington, D.C., today, the roads around the National Mall are lined with concrete barriers and catch fences. They mark out the circuit for the Freedom 250 Grand Prix. The National Center for Health Statistics is reporting the rate of adults dying from alcohol use in the U.S. has risen. Among adults 45 and older, the rate of alcohol-induced deaths has increased by about 30% since 2014. I'm Louise Schiavone, NPR News, Washington.

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0: My grandmother had a saying that I've thought about recently, and it was, wanton waste will lead to woeful want.
1: We have a painting term called a holiday. When you're applying paint, often with a roller, if you apply the paint a little bit unevenly with your weight, like the weight distribution is a bit uneven, it'll cause a little bit of a line of drip, of excess paint to drip.
2: And so he would use this word for things that would be stuck in things. Typically, if you had something stuck in your teeth, he would say, you know, ew, ick and packy.
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0: Live from NPR News in Washington, I'm Amy Held. A trade war is upending decades of free trade between the U.S. and Canada. Here's Canadian Prime Minister Mark Carney.
1: You're at war when you get attacked. We got attacked.
0: He spoke Saturday as President Trump's 50% tariffs on roughly $20 billion worth of Canadian imports kicked in. No new trade talks are scheduled after collapsing Friday. Carney is promising in-kind tariffs on U.S. products starting September 8th. A federal judge says the Trump administration acted illegally when it stopped processing immigrant visas for citizens of 75 countries, including Afghanistan, Brazil, and Yemen. NPR's Michael Copley reports the State Department has said applicants from those countries were likely to need public assistance if they ever came to the U.S.
2: U.S. District Judge Jeanette Vargas struck down the Trump administration's visa ban in part because she said it discriminated on the basis of nationality, in violation of federal immigration law. Under the Immigration and Nationality Act, consular officers are barred from issuing visas to people who are unlikely to be able to support themselves in the U.S., but that determination has to be made on a case-by-case basis. Judge Vargas said the visa ban overrode the discretion of consular officers. The judge also set aside any visa denials that were based solely on the ban. Neither the State Department nor the White House immediately responded to a request for comment. Michael Copley, NPR News.
0: Hawaii is contending with yet another big storm. Tropical Storm Mokay is bringing heavy rainfall to the Big Island today with the risk of life-threatening flooding and mudslides. It's affecting areas that are still recovering from last weekend's Hurricane Lala. Nearly 30,000 residents in Indiana still without power 12 days after a deadly storm hit. Barb Anguiano reports.
3: A newly filed class action lawsuit is alleging NIPSCO failed to manage vegetation as well as conduct adequate inspections of utility poles and power lines. In a statement, the utility says it strongly disagrees with the characterization of NIPSCO's vegetation management practices. Portage, Indiana resident Cynthia Sanchez is still without power following the storms. She says nearby power lines were knocked down by trees and that she remembers NIPSCO offering to cut back trees on her property a few years ago.
4: And we did take them up on it. So they did cut down one of our trees, but there are so many trees in the neighborhood right by the lines.
3: NIPSCO estimates power to be restored in the Portage area on Tuesday. For NPR News, I'm Barb Anguiano in Indianapolis.
0: Far from gridlock at the nation's capital today, dozens of race cars are set to reach speeds around 200 miles per hour. They're doing 147 laps for the Freedom 250 Grand Prix. It's part of President Trump's push this summer for celebrations of the nation's anniversary. The event chair says this is a one-and-done event pegged to the anniversary. It's NPR News.
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6: Good morning. It's 10:04. This is Texas Public Radio News. I'm Jerry Clayton. Texas Department of Public Safety officers arrested a man early Saturday after a high-speed pursuit on the city's north side. The chase ended after the driver crashed through a fence at San Antonio International Airport. It happened around 1:30 Saturday morning when a 25-year-old suspect attempted to evade a DPS officer during a traffic stop. The chase ended on the airport property near Jones-Malzberger Road, where the driver crashed through a boundary fence. A spokesperson from the airport told TPR there were no injuries and the incident did not affect flight operations or cause air traffic delays. The suspect was arrested on multiple charges, including the unlawful carrying of a weapon. Texas Department of Public Safety and San Antonio Police Department are investigating the incident. The FM 481 bridge over the Nueces River in Uvalde County will reopen today, more than a month after historic flooding washed away part of the bridge approach. The Texas Department of Transportation says crews completed emergency repairs in just 37 days and several weeks ahead of schedule. Costing more than $3 million, the repairs restore a vital link between Uvalde and Eagle Pass on Old Eagle Pass Road. Residents, ranchers, farm workers, and commercial trucks rely on this route. TxDOT says drivers should use caution while minor work continues near the bridge. Sunny and hot, a heat advisory in effect today, highs of 103. I'm Jerry Clayton. This is Real, Reliable, Texas Public Radio. More news at TPR.org.
7: You're listening to Away With Words, the show about language and how we use it. I'm Grant Barrett.
8: And I'm Martha Barnett. And I've chanced upon a handy word for that awful mess of cables under my desk. The German word for that is Kabelsalat.
7: A cable salad.
8: Exactly.
7: Or given your choice of operating system, maybe Apple salad.
8: It's a mess under there. I'm sure you have the same problem, Grant.
7: Or apple spaghetti.
8: Yeah, some people do call it cable spaghetti.
7: Cable spaghetti.
8: Yeah.
7: Highway spaghetti is a name for a really complicated interchange.
8: Mm-hmm. Yeah. There's Spaghetti Junction in Louisville. There's another Japanese term for this that translates as octopus leg wire, Takawashi Hisen. And I gather that sometimes electricians call a mess of wires like that a snake's honeymoon.
7: Snake's honeymoon. Ooh, yeah. That's nice. Well, we'd love to hear your funny names for those oh no moments. Give us a call about that or anything related to language in your life. Language is everywhere. 877-929-9673 is toll-free throughout the United States and Canada. 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
9: Hey there, this is William. You can call me Will. I'm calling from Dallas, Fort Worth, and I got a question for you guys.
7: Hi, Will. Welcome to the show.
8: Hey, Will.
7: What are you thinking about?
9: So, little bit of a story. My boyfriend and I, we're getting into an argument. I'm originally from California. He grew up in Texas. And one day I was trying to give him directions to, you know, go to a show or a store or something. I forget. But the point is I was saying, oh, you're going to want to take the 15 to get to the store. And he looked at me all crazy and he's like, what do you mean? I'm like, yeah, no, you just take the 15 on to the north. You know, you go south and it'll give him all the directions. And he stops and he goes, no. Why did you put the in front of the highway? I've never heard anybody do that before. And we're still arguing about this. I put the in front of highway numbers, and he doesn't. Everybody that I know in California does it, but nobody knows that thing in Texas. And I just want to know, is there an origin to this? Is it a regional thing? Like, what's going on there?
7: Yes and yes. What? And I'm guessing you're from Southern California, Will.
9: Oh, yes, I am, in the sunny town of Temecula.
7: Temecula,
8: oh, Temecula,
7: sure.
8: Just north of San Diego. Yes.
7: Wine country, hot air balloons.
8: And you're right to suspect that there is some history behind these differences, as often happens with language, and specifically the history of freeways in the United States and in Southern California. You know, most places in the U.S. didn't start getting highways until 1956 under the Eisenhower administration, or interstate highways anyway. But 16 years earlier, California opened the first freeway in the West that connected L.A. and Pasadena. It was called the Arroyo Seco Parkway, and then later the Pasadena Freeway. And here in San Diego, just south of Temecula, going west to east from the coast, you first had the Ocean Beach Freeway, and then east of that you had the Mission Valley Freeway. And then in 1964, like elsewhere around the country, California started using numbers instead of words. So the Ocean Beach Freeway and the Mission Valley Freeway became part of Interstate 8, which stretches on into Arizona. And here, old habits died hard, and people held on to the. And in the same way, the Montgomery Freeway coming up from the border with Mexico goes through San Diego and turned into the San Diego Freeway and continues north. And now here in Southern California, we call it the 5. And there are a few other places around the country that also use the. They do that in the Phoenix area and also in Buffalo, New York, which is probably influenced by Ontario, which is very near there, because you'll see that in Canada as well. So people hang on to that the because of history in part, and then things just arise independently, right, Grant? I mean, they do this in the UK in parts of the UK,
7: Ireland
8: as well.
7: and the England, people would talk about taking the M1 to go someplace.
8: Mm-hmm.
9: Huh. That is so, because I suspected that it was a regional thing, considering that when I would bring it up to my Texas friends, they also looked at me in such bewilderment, too. It's really cool that there is such a long history with that. That is really cool.
8: How do you and your boyfriend resolve this dispute?
9: It has yet to be resolved.
8: Oh, my.
9: This is one of the reasons why I decided to reach out, so we could get some information on this.
8: Oh, boy.
7: Well, if you want to laugh together about it, Saturday Night Live did some very hilarious skits called The Californians, and they poke tremendous fun.
9: Oh, I love that sketch.
7: Yeah, just watch those together, and if you can poke a little fun at yourself, Will, he will probably be just dying with tears because they're hilarious, and they do make fun of the way Californians give directions with the freeways. So maybe that's a way to diffuse the tension over saying the 15 or the 5.
9: Oh my God. That's really great. I'm glad that I now have some, you know, ammo to give an argument back to him.
8: Well, yeah, some information maybe. Or maybe you just both move back to Southern California. What about that?
9: Yeah, well, hey, we just visited, took a tour on all the wines. He loves it.
7: Oh yeah, I'm sure.
8: There you
7: yeah.
8: go.
7: All right, well, take care, Will. Give our best to your boyfriend.
9: All right, thank you so much. Bye-bye.
7: Bye-bye.
8: Thanks, Will.
7: We know that you have these little ongoing arguments about language with your significant other or your loved ones. We would love to help you sort it out. 877-929-9673 is toll-free in the United States and Canada. And, you know, we have numbers for Mexico, the UK, and anywhere in the world on our website. Just go to waywardradio.org/contact.
8: If you know somebody with a 20th birthday coming up, you're going to want to tuck this word away. It's vigesimal. That's V-I-G-E-S-I-M-A-L, vigesimal.
7: Oh, yeah. That was the word of the day for the Dictionary.com app recently.
8: Oh, was it?
7: Yeah, it was.
8: Oh.
7: That means related to 20.
8: Yeah, having to do with the number 20. It goes back to Latin vigesimus, which is related to Spanish veinte, meaning 20, and of course also in French.
7: Oh, yeah, that's a wonderful word, because it seems like it should be a part of the body, like it relates to like the length of the short intestine or something, right? Doesn't it feel biological?
8: It absolutely does. Yes, he had a vigesimal whatever.
7: My vigesimal intestine or my vigesimal, like maybe it describes the twists and turns of the bumps on the brain or something, the crevices of the cerebellum. I have no idea.
8: It does. It sounds very technical, but I guess you could use it for, you know, if you're talking about 4 score and 7 years ago, that's a vigesimal
7: okay.
8: phrasing.
7: Yeah.
8: Or, you know.
7: The vigesimal anniversary of the mm-hmm. of a institution or a person.
8: Mm-hmm. Yeah, we got a little ways to go before the radio show gets to our vigesimal anniversary, but
7: yeah, that's true.
8: Do it.
7: Yeah. Give us a call, 877-929-9673. Hey, that's toll-free in the United States and Canada. We love hearing from our Canadian listeners.
8: Hello, you have a way with words.
10: Hi, Martha. How's it going? Guy Leffel. Well, in the Upper Peninsula, we got a dialect. It's like if you want to go like downtown, nobody says that. You say downtown. And whenever we play baseball, it's like, you know, you'd ask somebody, I got a hit the other day. Well, how did you do? How was it? And they go, well, I powdered it. That translates not only the hitting, but the pitching. It's like
7: yeah.
10: if you talk to a pitcher, you know, you threw a really fast pitch. Well, how fast was the pitch? Well, I powdered it. And so I just, I don't know if you've heard that the powdered, it goes in a lot of, it has a lot of different possibilities.
7: Mm-hmm. Yeah, that's classic. That goes back at least to early 20th century. That's a great term. The idea being here that the ball moves so fast, it was like it was fired by black powder, like from a cannon
10: yeah.
7: or from a gun. Yeah. Although some people think, at least when the pitcher powders it, maybe it's because the catcher's mitt throws off waves of dust. But I think it's more likely that it's like it was fired by black powder. And it might be related to older expressions like fireball or to throw smoke, which also mean fastball.
10: I'll be daggone.
7: You ever heard of throwing smoke? That also means powerful yep. pitching.
10: That's enlightening.
7: Yeah, it's a good one, right? You know, by the way, if you're a huge baseball fan, the book for you, Guy, is Dixon's Baseball Dictionary. Paul Dixon's Baseball Dictionary.
10: I really appreciate talking to you guys again, Mike. And also to devote this talking to you to a Dick Burrows in town. He just passed away. He was the guy, the voice of baseball and Escanaba, the voice of football, the voice of everything. And he's just such a brilliant man, but he was an English teacher. He taught everybody how to talk. And my dad was an English teacher at the college. And it's just great. The appreciation for English that you guys help provide is just beyond words. Just $1 million.
7: Back to the man then. Well, Guy, we appreciate the shout out to a leader and a legend. And we thank you for your entertainment. Take care of yourself.
10: You got it, Grand Martha. Pleasure to talk to you.
7: Be well.
8: Great talking with you, Guy. Bye-bye. What's the word or phrase you're wondering about? Call us, 877-929-9673. You know, sometimes you read a line in a book and it just keeps coming back to you and coming back to you. And this happened to me recently with the book Super Infinite by Catherine Rundell. That is the one about the poet John Donne. There's a line that I particularly love from that, and it keeps coming back to me when I'm out walking the dog. She writes, "Donne saw, analyzed, lived alongside, even saluted corruption and death. He was often hopeless, often despairing, and yet still he insisted at the very end, 'It is an astonishment to be alive, and it behooves you to be astonished.'" And it's that last part. It is an astonishment to be alive, and it behooves you to be astonished. That just, you know,
7: I
8: you got to be present.
7: Yeah. But I do like the part about saluting, what was that, saluting death and...
8: Saluted corruption and death.
7: Saluting corruption and death, because they are a part of that experience, both the positive and the negative. But yeah, why don't we wake up every day astonished that we have one more day upon this earth?
8: Yes.
7: And we've created these entertainments for ourselves, and we invite listeners to be a part of this entertainment. Enjoy this astonishment with us, these things that we've created, words on a page, where we tell stories to each other. And you can be a part of it, 877-929-9673.
8: More about what you say and why you say it. Stick around for more of A Way With Words.

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1: 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A major fiesta event is being reimagined and possibly downsized. 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

0: You're listening to Away with Words, the show about language and how we use it. I'm Grant Barrett.
1: And I'm Martha Barnett. And joining us now is our quiz guy, John Chinesky. Hey, John.
2: Hey, Martha. Hey, Grant.
0: Hey, buddy. What's up?
2: Hey, well, you know, I just got here, but I'm going to take off. Just kidding. What I mean is we're going to do takeoffs. We've done this before. These are called takeoffs. That's where we take off the first letter of a word to get another word, right?
1: Mm-hmm. Okay.
2: Now, this time, we're only going to make two words by taking the letter D from the start of a word. Only D this time, okay? For example, if I said that my sound equipment had been damaged in the flood, that would clue the words damp and amp.
1: Aha.
2: Okay?
0: Gotcha,
2: now, remember,
0: okay.
2: The two words will always rhyme. We're not going to do any devil and evil. It's always going to be a rhyme. Dad and ad, like that. Got it?
0: Got it.
1: Okay.
2: Good. Let's see what these clues clue. I say, my false shirt front has become disgusting.
1: My dicky has become icky.
2: Dicky and icky. Yes, very good. And if that wasn't enough, my lacy decorative mat has become rather oleaginous.
0: My oily doily.
2: Oily doily, yes. And this lifeboat is no better. It's watertight, yes, but there's a breeze coming in through this crack in the canopy.
0: A rift, drift, rift? I don't know.
2: Close. Change the vowel and you've got it.
1: Draft,
0: raft.
2: Draft, raft, yes. Now this, it's what the gutters on my rooftop do.
0: Drain rain.
2: They drain rain, yes. Oh, this small baked good is quite amusing.
0: Not dinner roll.
2: So close.
1: Really?
0: Really?
2: This small baked good is so humorous.
0: Oh, a droll roll.
2: Oh, it's so droll.
0: Oh, boy.
2: Oh. Now, I've determined that this Christmas ornament hangs precisely 90 degrees from its branch.
0: The angle dangle?
2: Yes, the angle dangle. Nice. If you think I can't escape your clutches, you're fooling yourself.
1: Elude, delude.
2: Yes, elude, delude. Very good. And now I acted that role to the highest degree, but I have been relegated to the chorus.
0: Emoted, demoted?
1: Ooh,
2: yes, very
1: nice.
2: Good. Now, finally, will somebody please turn this boat's lights on?
0: Dark arc.
2: Dark arc. That's good.
0: All right.
2: All right. Those are our takeoffs for the letter D. Nicely done, you guys.
1: Oh,
0: thank you. Done in one.
2: Yes.
0: We'll talk to you next week, John. Thank you for the quiz.
2: Talk to you then. Thank you.
1: We do a lot of goofing around on this show, but we also take your questions about all aspects of language. So call us 877-929-9673 or send your emails to words@waywardradio.org. Hi there. You have a way with words.
3: Hi, this is Galen calling from White River, Arizona. How are you?
1: Hey, Galen. I'm doing fine. What's going on?
3: I'm curious about a question about accents. I grew up in Tucson, Arizona, and probably like a lot of people in high school, my friends, and I thought we didn't have an accent. I realized that's probably not true, and I realized that our accent maybe in Southern Arizona is similar to a Los Angeles or an LA accent, maybe from California. I was wondering if there's a general TV accent that news anchors have, or kind of this general accent, and where it comes from. It seems like a dominant accent, but I'm wondering what your thoughts are on that, and if it's an LA thing from Hollywood spreading it around, or what you guys think about that.
4: Oh, that's a fantastic question. You're right about where your accent kind of fits into things. People in the West generally, and I say generally, boy, the linguists are going to be hopping up and down, generally have one accent with a lot of caveats and a lot of little pockets of different things. But the West is less divided dialect-wise or accent-wise than the East because it's had less time to develop geographic linguistic features. But so Arizona is more like California than it would be, say, like Texas or like New York. But
3: okay.
4: There's a larger picture here when we talk about accent. Maybe a better word to talk about is dialect, because accent is just a part of dialect. And the thing you need to know is everyone has an accent. It's just by comparison is what you're talking about. Do I have an accent when compared to somebody else? So do you have an accent compared to me, Grant Barrett? Maybe not. You and I kind of sound alike. Or do you have an accent compared to, what's somebody else? King Charles. Yes, you have an accent because you and King Charles sound very different, right?
3: Sure. And so maybe I'm hearing a similar dialect.
4: Yeah, so it's because you speak a similar dialect or the same dialect. That's when you can say, oh, I don't have an accent. And the unspoken part of that sentence is by comparison with this person. And so what we're talking about here is sometimes called standard American, and sometimes, yeah, called the newscaster's accent. The reason it exists isn't really about Hollywood or the media, but it has more to do with notions of power, more to do with who's in charge of wealth and education and government and money and who's seen as authoritative and respectable. And all of these are loaded topics in the United States, as I'm sure you know. This is a mess. A lot of things come into play here. Racism and sexism and socioeconomic imbalances and indigenous suppression, Eurocentric favoritism, Anglocentric politics, and tons of things. And so for a long time in the United States, a lot of textbooks, and we're talking back in the 1800s and 1700s and the 1900s even, the standard reference works were written mostly by white men from New England and the Mid-Atlantic states. And those men wrote those books according to their own habits and their own education. And so they wrote them according to how they thought words should be said and how language should be spoken. They didn't give any attention really to divergent dialects that appeared in the rest of the country, even though they were already present. They didn't have a lot of success because obviously other dialects didn't disappear. But that's the way that they said that you should speak. You should speak like me. I'm from these, you know, wealthy white places. This is how you should talk.
1: I think about growing up and listening to people like Tom Brokaw, you know, or Walter Cronkite. Mm. I mean, those were the accents that that you were supposed to emulate.
4: Yeah, it's funny that you should mention them. Really, I think the classic example of this accent, which kind of covers all the bases, is Ronald Reagan, who was born in Illinois, worked in radio in Iowa, then went on to be an actor in California, and then went on to work in politics. And his accent served him in all of these arenas because he had almost none of the dialect features that you could call him out and say, well, he's not one of my people. Because obviously when you listen to him, he sounds like he belongs to another region and I can't identify with him. So he was a really good example of the kind of neutral American accent. There's a subfield, though, of sociolinguistics, which I love. It's called perceptual dialectology. And how it works is that a linguist will give people a map and say things like, circle the area where people speak without an accent, or write on this map words good, bad, or neutral where you think people's accents sound like that. And it's kind of unsubtle, but you get amazing results because it reveals people's biases. It will show you that even people from the south of the United States who have a southern accent will write that they think that the people around them don't speak English properly. Even people who have a regional accent will mark their own region as not being proper English, which is amazing because they're taught that from the outside. They're taught that out by outsiders and by the systems around them. So it's

0: considered a standard American accent has nothing to do with linguistics, and it's all about power and what we see as authority.
1: Wow, thank you so much for the concrete example of Reagan to focus on as kind of this thing, and then also that field of sociolinguistics to look into. I really, really appreciate your response, and sorry about the background noise. I'm on lunch duty as a teacher, so you might have heard students in the background, but we're going to listen into this episode and others later.
0: Oh, fantastic. Wonderful. Well, educators are our people, so applause to you. Keep up the good work.
1: Oh, thanks for giving me so many good things to chew on and bring into the classroom. Thanks a lot for that.
0: Yeah, no problem, Galen. Take care now and be well. Give our best to your students.
1: You too. Thanks. We will. Take care. Bye.
0: Bye-bye.
2: Bye-bye.
0: We'd love to hear your stories about how the way you speak has affected your life, 877-929-9673, or tell us the story in email, words@waywardradio.org.

0: Grant, I learned just this week that the term red rag is an old slang word that means the tongue. It goes back to the 17th century.
1: Red rag. Red rag. I don't think I know that one. How does that work in a sentence?
0: Well, I'm looking at Francis Grose's old dictionary from 1785, and there's a citation that goes, "Shut your potato trap and give your red rag a holiday."
1: Good advice at all times.
0: Or here's a more positive one from 1908. He shook that red rag of his, and a continuous flow of speech ensued.
1: Sounds like a few politicians I know.
0: Right. Well, get your red rag shaken and call us, 877-929-9673.
1: Hello, you have a way with words.
2: Good morning. This is Linda from Cooperstown, North Dakota.
1: What can we do for you?
2: My grandmother had a saying that I've thought about recently, and it was, wanton waste will lead to woeful want.
1: Oh, what were you doing when she said that?
2: We were little kids, of course. Yep. And I think she was probably from West Virginia, probably born in the late 1800s.
1: Were you a wasteful child?
2: Nope. We were pretty good because Grandma threatened with the willow switch.
1: Oh, so we were the
0: willow switch. Wanton ways will lead to willow whopping. Well, you might be interested to know, Linda, that this kind of alliterative advice goes back to at least the early 18th century. The far more common version of this is willful waste makes woeful want. And you can just hear a parent, can't you just it almost lends itself to sort of a sing-songy kind of willful waste makes woeful want.
1: And I can imagine centuries of children rolling their eyes.
2: Oh, yes.
0: Yeah, but that goes back all the way at least to a 1721 collection of Scottish proverbs. Willful waste makes woeful want. But, you know, there are different versions of it. Waste not, want not. Waste and want, save and have. Here's another one. Haste makes waste, and waste makes want, and want makes strife between the good man and wife.
1: Oh.
2: Oh, my.
1: Well, Linda, this has been an insightful, delightful call, and we appreciate it.
2: All right. Thank you.
1: All right. Take care now. Be well.
0: Thanks for calling, Linda.
2: Okay. Yep. Bye.
1: Your time will not be wasted, and you will not go in need if you dial 877-929-9673.
0: Hello. You have a way with words.
3: My name is Addie Mahoney. I'm from Neenah, Wisconsin.
0: Well, welcome to the show, Addie. What can we do
1: Addie.
0: For you?
1: Well, what's up?
3: Thank you so much. It's wonderful to be on. I love listening. I was calling in about one of my grandfather's words that he used quite often was ickumpacky. Ickumpacky, I believe, if I could spell it, it would be I-C-K-I-M-P-A-C-K-Y.
0: Okay.
3: And so he would use this word for things that would be stuck in things, typically if you had something stuck in your teeth, and he would say, you know, ew, ickumpacky. You can point it out on other family members,

0: or if you had something on your shirt, or if something was stuck in something that you're trying to clean out. And that would be ikumpaki, kind of an unknown substance that you kind of flick off or get off.
1: Hmm. Ikumpaki.
2: Wow.
1: Okay.
2: I've never heard that.
1: I've never heard that either. Let me ask you, though, was he of Scandinavian descent?
0: No, he is not.
1: No Norwegians anywhere in the family?
0: Not that I know of.
1: I mean, I know you said your last name was Mahoney, so...
0: No, he's was Scottish, Irish.
1: Too bad, because my theory was Ikke was is not or no in Norwegian, and I was just thinking it was not something or like not packed or something there, not clumping. Hmm. Never
0: right.
1: mind then.
0: I did come across one thing about the word, and it was kind of odd to me because I had just started working in as a sales manager for plumbing in the last year. And as I was trying to find this word and find something, I came across a word. I think you would pronounce it ikumpaki.
2: Mm.
0: And it is a plumbing term used for the gunk caught in the threads when you're taking pipes apart and whatnot.
2: Oh, wow.
1: Oh, really?
0: And I thought,
1: that's amazing. You did astonishing work there. How do you spell that?
0: I think it was spelled ACKUMPUCKY. And so I found that quite interesting. And it matches up with his ikumpaki.
1: You know what? That's it. It's in the Dictionary of American Regional English as ikumpaki. It says any of various usually sticky liquid or pasty substances, also defined as gunk, dating back to the 1934.
2: Yeah. Whoa, Annie,
1: you're hired. You got a job. You are. And you know what's funny? The Dictionary of American Regional English is based right there in Wisconsin. They would be delighted to know that they helped a Wisconsinite.
0: Oh, that's really
1: interesting. Yeah, this has got, it's got citations, though, all over the country, including Texas, West Virginia, Missouri, Florida, Alabama, Washington, Kansas. So it's not regional, but it's got a long history. Ikumpaki. And lots of different spellings, none of them quite like you pronounced it. Yeah, this is fantastic.
0: Yes, I wasn't sure exactly how it was pronounced, but just ran across that little bit of a word.
1: And you know what's funny is they just added this entry in 2017. So it's a new entry to the dictionary.
2: So, Addie, we're going to hire you as the director of ikumpaki for Away with Words, because this is so cool. To be doing this in real time.
0: I'll take the job.
1: Ikumpaki Lieutenant. How about that? Heck, just make you the president of Ikumpaki.
0: All right. I would be able to keep you very, very busy with all of my grandfather's
1: Oh, really? Well, then we expect regular phone calls.
0: Yeah.
1: Report in, miss.
2: All right.
0: Many of them are completely made up, but they're
1: That's
0: fun.
1: That's fine. Those are fun, too.
2: But not this one. Not this one.
1: Yeah,
2: how exciting.
1: Thank you so much for sharing your memory with us and that amazing new word, ikumpaki. Because it sounds like what it is, right? It does sound like gunk.
0: It really does.
1: Oh, that's good.
2: Well, Addie, that is going into our vocabulary right now. Thank you so much.
1: Wonderful.
2: For calling.
1: And you take care of yourself, all
0: right? Well, thank you. And you gave me some great information on that, and I'll look at it further. So thank you for having me on. I enjoyed myself very
1: much.
0: Take
1: care now. Bye bye.
2: Thanks, Addie.
0: You too. Yeah. Bye bye.
2: Call us 877-929-9673.

0: We talked not long ago about that dip in the road or a roller coaster that causes you to lose your stomach for a second. Some people call it a thank you, ma'am. Some people call it a whoopsie-daisy. And Jane Locken in Eau Claire, Wisconsin, wrote to add another to that list. She said that when she was growing up in the La Crosse area of Wisconsin, everybody called that little dip in the road a hoopla.
1: A hoopla, yeah. So that's like the French hoopla, what you say when you lift a kid up off the floor, a baby off the floor, or you're hoisting something heavy. Hoopla.
0: Right.
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0: You're listening to Away With Words, the show about language and how we use it. I'm Grant Barrett.
1: And I'm Martha Barnett. And Grant, you remember the conversation that we had with Kelly, who was calling us from Norfolk, Virginia, where she says people order hamburgers all the way deluxe.
0: Right. That means they want everything on it, all the condiments and all the toppings. And you and I said, we don't really know anything about that.
1: Yeah, she was wondering if the term all the way deluxe was unique to Norfolk. And we didn't hear from other people who ordered things that way. But boy, we sure got a lot of responses anyway.
0: Yeah, after the fact, the calls and the emails, they came pouring in.
1: They did. We heard from Sarah Jones, who said where she is in South Carolina, the terms deluxe and all the way mean two different things. She says deluxe means mayonnaise, lettuce, and tomato, and all the way means go ahead and add mustard and onions and whatever else. And Richard Fitzsimmons in Pittston, PA, wrote to say that as a teenager, he and his friends would visit Ocean City, New Jersey, and they'd hang out on the boardwalk and order hot dogs and hamburgers, and they always wanted every topping available. And the phrase that they used there was, put it through the garden. Just run through the garden. And
0: I've heard that one before. Drag it through the garden. That means you want all the toppings.
1: And this brought back so many memories for so many people. Steve Williams wrote us from San Antonio, Texas, to say that he grew up in Bay City, Michigan. And he says that one of his favorite summertime treats was when the family would go out to a seasonal burger joint or maybe a family-owned eatery or diner. He says we'd all get cheeseburgers and fries and maybe a chocolate malt or a root beer float. And in that neck of the woods, a deluxe cheeseburger included lettuce, tomato, and mayonnaise on top of the standard toppings of mustard, ketchup, and pickle, and sometimes onion. And he says, as I've grown up, I've traveled, and I've seen many menus get cute and creative with their loaded burgers, with names like Dumpster Burger, Trash Burger, or Everything But the Kitchen Sink Burger.
0: Oh, yeah. Don't get started on garbage plates and trash plates, because those are a whole thing in some parts of the country.
1: Is that right? Is that a term, garbage plates?
0: Yeah, that's a plate. Yeah, that's a term, yeah. And they can be delightful. Just imagine your nachos with everything. It's a huge plate.
1: Garbage plate.
0: It really looks like they cleaned out the last of the chili bowl and the last of the salsa jar and the scrapings from the bottom of everything on the condiment table. It can be really good, though. Because every single one of those is delightful to the taste buds.
1: But we have yet to hear from anybody else who orders things all the way deluxe. I wonder if it really is specific to Norfolk.
0: Yeah, Norfolk, Virginia might just have their own thing. And that's not unheard of. We have regionalisms all across the United States and Canada and elsewhere in the world, no matter what language you speak, it's English or Spanish or something else. And we love hearing about regionalisms. It's just one of the ways that we identify ourselves. We know who we are and where we come from. So tell us who you are, where you come from, and what your regionalisms are. 877-929-9673. That's toll-free in the United States and Canada, or email words@waywardradio.org. And if you want some other way to reach us, there are at least a dozen more. 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
1: Hello, you have a way with words.
2: Oh, hi. Good morning. My name is Mike Rovitz, and I'm from Ukiah, Northern California. And I have a saying that I've heard many times about somebody knowing their onions. And then after calling you initially, I Googled, and it was from knowing onion rings. It's Cockney rhyming slang for things. So I found that very interesting because I'm from London, born and raised in London. And then I also found out that the rhyming slang started in the 1840s, and but there was no record of it being used, no literary record until 1922. So I was looking for an earlier record.
0: So let's break this down. So you're talking about to know one's onions, and that means?
2: Right. To know one's business.
0: Yeah, to know what you're talking about.
1: Mm-hmm.
0: Right. And you knew this from your time in London, where you grew up?
2: Right, I've never heard of it since.
0: Yeah, it's not well known in the United States. Although one time it was, you would find it in the United States in the early 1900s. Well, I've got a cocked eyebrow here. I'm super suspicious of that origin story. I'm not going to discount it because I haven't seen your source, but generally, know your onions is thought to be just a part of a whole grocery store worth of other expressions that involve produce. You could know your beans, know your apples, sweet potatoes, vegetables, eggs, cucumbers, oats, bananas, goods, fruit, groceries, oil. All of these things have been expressions, all of them mean to know what you're talking about. And the earliest ones that I know of is to know your beans or to know beans from the 1840s.
2: Right, right.
0: There is a French expression from the early 20th century, and it's about the same age as to know one's onions, a little newer. S'occuper de ses oignons. It translates as to mind your onions, and it means to mind your own business. So it's not quite the same meaning. So it's possible that there's an overlap or a transference happening in one direction or the other. But in any case, we think our prevailing theory is to know your onions is just simply one of these many expressions that means to mind your business. And it simply has to do with being able to go to the marketplace and recognize quality produce when you saw it. And I think that it probably isn't rhyming slang. However, I'm open to new evidence. And if I find new evidence that it is rhyming slang, I will let everyone know. Okay?
2: Okay. Very good. Well, thank you very much, sir.
0: All right. Mike, thank you so much for calling. We appreciate it.
2: No, it's my great, great pleasure to be on the radio as well. So I love your show. Thank you so very much. Get busy,
1: thanks so much.
0: Bye-bye.
2: Okay. Bye-bye.
0: So we know about free libraries. These are where you leave books for your neighbors to take, and they leave books for you to take.
1: And there are also seed libraries. I've seen those where people leave seeds, local native seeds.
0: Yeah, there's one in my neighborhood. It's lovely. Mm-hmm. It's all California native seeds that you can plant in your yard or your garden. And there's a name that I came across for another box of this sort. The boxes where you leave canned goods for people in need are sometimes now called blessing boxes.
1: Oh, no kidding. Blessing box.
0: Yeah, I think that's a good term for it. You know, if you're blessed with good fortune, you share some of that good fortune with your neighbors or other people who are passing by and don't have what you have. A blessing box.
1: What a cool term.
0: Yeah.
1: Blessing box. We invite you to leave a little something for us in our email box, words@waywardradio.org. Hi there. You have a way with words.
3: Hi. This is Rachel.
1: Hi, Rachel. Where are you calling from?
3: Cuyahoga Falls, Ohio.
0: Welcome. What can we do for you?
3: Thank you. I was just interested in finding out a little more about something that I've always heard, which was a lot of older couples, I hear, call each other mother and father, and I wondered why that was.
0: They use this as names for each other. Like the man will call the woman mother, and the woman will call the man father.
3: Yeah.
0: Yeah.
1: And is this something you hear in your family, or do you work with a lot of folks who do this?
3: I've never heard it in my family. I've heard it in other people's family, and I'm a nurse. So I've worked with a lot of elderly over the years, and I've heard it between them.
1: Mm-hmm. Mm-hmm.
0: Do you get a sense that it happens to couples that have children?
3: Some of them have children. Others, I don't think that they did, or maybe they had children in the past.
0: How do you feel about it? Are you just curious, or do you have feelings one way or the other?
3: I mean, I don't really have any ill feelings towards it or anything like that. I'm just a little thrown off by it.
0: Okay.
3: Because I'm not used to hearing it from my generation or anything like that.
0: Yeah, I'm glad you asked about it, because there's always a little more to this sort of thing than first meets the eye. Occasionally people will comment on this sort of thing where two adults call each other mama or papa or mother and dad or mother and father, and talk about a sense of a loss of identity, or that somehow the claim of parenthood has somehow usurped the role between a married couple, and they're no longer calling each other husband and wife or pet names between them that talk about their relationship without any reference to children or offspring. But one thing I should say is it's not necessarily generational. It's more likely to be the kind of thing that is cultural, passed along almost as a family way. That is something that you heard done by your grandparents or your relatives and that you learned to do just because you've seen it done, and not necessarily regional or geographical. We know that it at least goes back as far as the 1850s because Charles Dickens used it in his book Little Dorrit, which was published in 1855. I asked about whether or not they have children, because for many cases, it's because when you're talking about your spouse in front of very young children, you use the name for your spouse that the children are most likely to understand. So when my son was very little, I wouldn't say Sarah, my wife's name, in front of my son. I would say Mama, because that's what he calls her. And so after a few years of that, it kind of stuck. And even now that he's 15 and probably already taller than me, it still seems a little weird to call her by her name in front of him. I just call her Mama. Only when we're in front of outsiders do I catch myself and I'm like, oh yeah, that's weird to say Mama across the table in front of her father, you know?
3: Yeah.
0: It does seem very odd, but amongst the three of us, it is a special name for her that only two people in the whole world get to call her. And you know, it doesn't only happen in English. Other languages and other cultures do the same thing. And it happens to grandparents as well. My mother and father went from being Mom and Dad to Pop and Grammy. And I even now call my mother Grammy when we're around and my son is around, because that's how he knows her. Even though for my whole life until he was born, I called her Mom.
3: That makes sense. That was pretty informative. I didn't really think of it that way. So it's nice to know that where it came from. Thank you.
0: All right. Take care of yourself.
3: Bye.
0: Bye-bye.
1: Bye, Rachel. Call us to talk about any aspect of language whatsoever. 877-929-9673 or send us an email. The address is words@waywardradio.org. Hey there, you have a way with words.
4: Hi, my name is Fernando Rivas from San Antonio, Texas.
1: Oh, welcome to the show. What can we do for you?
4: I actually am calling because I wanted to know about a word that I use a lot at work, and I didn't quite know where it came from.
1: Great.
0: Okay. What do you do?
4: I'm an art preparator. I'm a contract art preparator. So I work at different galleries. Right now I'm at the Briscoe Western Museum of Art. But I do other galleries, other museums as well. And I do a lot of art handling, moving pieces on and off the walls, preparing them for shipment, and then getting the galleries ready. Once a new show is going to start, we have to paint the walls, and it's a lot of fun. I get to touch the art.
1: Wow, cool.
0: Yeah, no guard to stop you. That's cool. So what's the language? What's the question that you had?
4: We have a painting term called a holiday. When you're applying paint, often with a roller, if you apply the paint a little bit unevenly with your weight, like weight distribution is a bit uneven, it'll cause a little bit of a line of drip of excess paint to drip. From the very beginning, my first gig at Blue Star Contemporary, Keaton Foreman, my technician, the gallery head there, told me, go fix a holiday that you left over there on whatever wall. And I didn't know what he meant. But since that time, I've had a few painting jobs in a few different museums and whatnot. And it's used often.
0: Fernando, this is great. There's an amazing history behind this word. Would you believe me if I told you it goes back to the 1700s?
4: Absolutely not. I think you're lying.
0: We're talking about this specific holiday, not the holiday where you take a day off from work, but the holiday related to a gap or a space or a neglected area when you're trying to apply an even coating. And as you note, it's often a space missed when... an office space when painting, but more often it's a space missed, not a drip, but not too much paint, but it's a space that you've left a little bit off. Or painting, but like in the original use was shipbuilding when they were tarring the bottom of a boat. If they didn't apply tar to the whole bottom of a boat, that was called a holiday.
4: Wow, that's fascinating.
0: It's been used many different industries, a lot of different ways, but always refers to something that isn't consistent with the surrounding area. So either it's a gap or a hole or it's thinner there. So even in logging, like, cutting timber, it can be an open area in the woods or a glade where the trees are thinner or there aren't any trees. In lots of industries, it's just a job that has gone undone, where you've done everything except this one part of the job, and that's a holiday. During World War II, when they were minesweeping, when they were looking for enemy mines on the floor of the ocean, they called the part of the ocean floor where they didn't sweep for mines the holiday.
1: or even domestically, if you're having somebody clean your house and they're dusting, you'll say, don't leave any holidays.
0: Yeah, yeah.
4: I'd love to know where that came from, because that's way deeper than I thought.
0: In life, a holiday is something out of the usual. Ordinarily you're working a lot, you're doing your daily business and every day is like every other day. But a holiday is when all bets are off and the day isn't ordinary. So that's why it's called the holiday. It's unusual. It's exceptional. That's it. It's nothing. It's unexpected. It's just not the way things ordinarily go. And that's why it's called a holiday.
1: How about that?
4: Wow, that's something.
0: So 300 years this word has been around, and you have just the latest version of it.
4: So cool. Thank you for that. That's way deeper than I thought it
0: than I. Well, you touched one of my favorite things. This is this is why I love doing this job. I love the jargon of the trades. The slang
1: and the aha
0: trades.
1: Moments. And yeah. Now you can share that with your colleagues.
4: Yeah.
0: Fernando, thank you so much.
4: Thank you.
1: Well, is there a word at work that you keep running into and you keep puzzling over it and you talk with your coworkers about it and they just can't figure it out and neither can you? We can help. 877-929-9673 or send it to us in email. 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
0: Special thanks to Michael Breslauer, Josh Eccles, Claire Grotting, Bruce Rogo, Rick Seidenworm, and Betty Willis.
1: Thanks for listening. I'm Martha Barnett.
0: And I'm Grant Barrett. Until next time, goodbye.
1: Bye.

0: What happens when admiration turns into envy and envy takes hold of an entire life? I'm Yvette Benavides. On the next episode of The Lonely Voice with Peter Orner, we discuss Jose Emilio Pacheco's haunting short story, The Claw. 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
1: 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It's 11 o'clock.

0: gym. I wish all the doctors there had something like ATLS that night to help them.
1: Yeah.
0: You know, in the way that it helps me. To me, it's like there's this sort of, it's like you can never control the outcome. You know, you just can't. And if you try, I think that's what I, where I messed up as a human, but also as an early doctor, whereas it's like, if something goes right, like I'm great. If something goes wrong, I'm terrible. But I'm still the same me. And sometimes things go great. Sometimes things go terrible. Sometimes patients die. But with ATLS, even if the person dies, mm-hmm. you can say, I followed the process and the chips will fall where they will. And that'll be happy or sad, but at least I can sleep at night, you know?
2: When we get back from break, we'll follow Avir to the front lines as he searches for answers during an unprecedented emergency. Stay with us.
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2: Hey, it's Latif Nasser. You're listening to Radiolab. And today we're going over the how and why of emergency room protocols. We started out with the story of a plane crash that really set in motion the triage response you see today in emergency rooms all over the world. But in this next segment, we're going to dive right into the front lines during an unprecedented mass emergency. This story was recorded at the very beginning of the COVID pandemic back in March 2020 in New York City. Here's Jad, our host at the time, with our medical correspondent, Avir Mitra.
7: Hey, I'm Jad Abumrad. So I grew up in a lab. My mother was a researcher. I would go to her research lab every day after school. I'm very familiar with what a research place feels like. People are focused. It's very quiet. So it has been interesting to me to listen to the voice memos you're about to hear, because it is not the sound that I associate with research. Like, we forget that throughout much of the history of science, science was done on the battlefield. There wasn't that sort of division between the research people over here and the patient people over there. It's all the same thing. And maybe in this moment, we've kind of gone back to that state a little bit. So some of the stuff that you're going to hear might be a little hard to listen to, but I wanted you to hear it to give you a sense of what science on the battlefield actually sounds like now. What's up?
8: Hey.
7: Story centers around this guy.
8: Nice.
7: Introduce yourself.
0: Okay. My name's Avir Mitra. I know you because back in the day when you guys were on season 3 of Radiolab,
7: wow.
0: I emailed you because I heard an episode and I was like, this is the future. Jad, I want to work with you guys. I majored in science and I have my own recording studio because at the time I was doing music. Let me hang out with you guys.
7: That's so crazy. Look what happened. You went on to do something

0: you know, now he's a homie of mine, you know, and, which is crazy. And then, like, the man who produced all of those songs that my aunt introduced me to and loved produced my album, you know, Sergio George. And it just feels like this full circle moment. And like, you know, Mark's from New York, Sergio's from New York, La India's from New York. Like, salsa is, New York is salsa, and salsa is New York. Like, yes, it, you know, came from Cuba and then, you know, had huge commercial success in Puerto Rico. And but I think New York took salsa to another level. And Sergio also being from New York, I mean, he's one of the greats. You know, he's like the Quincy Jones of salsa music, of Latin music, really. Not even just salsa. He's a savant. And when Sergio came up with the idea for us to do an album together, I was skeptical because I had never done salsa music, although I grew up listening to this music.
1: So you were a little, not only skeptical, but maybe a little afraid?
0: I think I was afraid, yeah, because, you know, my idea was bold. I was like, all right, let's do salsa, but if we're going to do it, I want to do it in English. And he was like, you want to do it in English? He's like, you want to do the whole thing in English? And I was like, yeah. He's like, why?
1: Coming up on Latino USA, Anthony Ramos talks about the answer to that question and also a Michael Jackson cover that almost didn't make the cut.
0: They told us it's a 0.001 chance or something like that to get that song cleared.
1: Stay with us. No te vayas.
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3: I'm Jerry Clayton, and here's what's featured right now on TPR.org. 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A major fiesta event is being reimagined and possibly downsized. 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

0: This is On the Media. I'm Brooke Gladstone.
1: And I'm Michael Owinger. For some journalists, like Julie K. Brown, reporting out a single story for years and years becomes their life work, and they can accumulate deep sourcing on their chosen beat. For others, they'll drop into a story and get to work building their knowledge of a subject, like the Washington Post's John Swain did for his piece digging into the long-circulated rumors about Tulsi Gabbard and her relationship with a guru-like figure. The story came out in June, and it's a masterclass in careful reporting. As director of national intelligence, Gabbard presided over the nation's top intelligence agencies, including the CIA, the NSA, and the intelligence branch of the FBI. Her tenure was brief but embattled. During her time in office, Gabbard fired two career officers who found that Venezuela was not directing the criminal gang Tren de Aragua. She also revoked the security clearances of dozens of national security officers, some of whom had worked on the investigation of Russian interference in the 2016 election. And then, at the end of June, Tulsi Gabbard resigned. In addition to advising the president on things like Iran's nuclear capabilities, Gabbard regularly released tranches of declassified documents in reports with headlines like, quote, "New evidence uncovers Obama-directed creation of false intelligence report used to launch years-long coup to undermine President Trump and the American people." Also, this.
2: "On my final day as Director of National Intelligence, I'm releasing never-before-seen communications and documents that expose exactly how Fauci worked with politicized career leadership in the intelligence community to suppress the truth about his actions, the virus's lab leak origins, and his role in directing U.S. funding for this dangerous research that caused immeasurable harm and countless lost lives."
1: The journalist Denby Fawcett, who has covered Tulsi Gabbard's political career for over 20 years, wrote in 2019 that, quote, "For as long as I have known Tulsi Gabbard, I now understand I have never known her and probably never will. So much of what she does seems to make sense only to her." John Swain's carefully reported story in the Washington Post, released in June, brought us one step closer to understanding the enigma that is Tulsi Gabbard. His investigation helps explain why, for instance, Gabbard has shape-shifted over the years, from liberal Democrat to Bernie Sanders ally to Trump insider. Why she's flip-flopped on same-sex marriage and war with Iran. As Swain uncovered, Gabbard's public persona may have been shaped and reshaped, in part, by a mysterious guru and his followers. John, welcome to the show.
3: Thanks for having me.
1: Tell us about how you got interested in this wild story.
3: I'd always been interested in Tulsi Gabbard because she has been such an unusual political figure. She's gone from being a socially conservative Democrat to a liberal Democrat and a Bernie Sanders ally to eventually being a MAGA Republican and Donald Trump appointee. And I'd been interested in some stories over the years in magazines like The New Yorker and New York Magazine and in some Hawaii publications about this faith group that she grew up in, the Science of Identity Foundation, but none of them had really gotten to the bottom of whether it mattered and whether Chris Butler, the founder, had any influence on her politics. She had always said he was her spiritual teacher, her guru, but there just seemed to be this lingering question of what exactly was their relationship. And so when she was nominated by Trump to be Director of National Intelligence, I thought I'd give it a go.
1: And to be clear, Tulsi Gabbard has definitively rejected any claims that Chris Butler has had any influence on her politics. She had this exchange with one of your Washington Post colleagues back in 2019.
4: "For clarity purposes, Chris Butler, how would you describe..."
5: "He's one of my spiritual teachers."
4: "One of your spiritual... What does that mean?
5: One who provides spiritual guidance."
4: "Has he been a mentor politically or is it just spiritually?"
5: No, not at all.
1: Talk about the Science of Identity Foundation and Chris Butler. What are their beliefs?
3: Chris Butler, in the late 60s, dropped out of the University of Hawaii and fell in with the Hare Krishna movement, which was just then beginning. And he quickly accumulated a group of followers, devotees. He was charismatic and good-looking and a good speaker. And that grew into this organization that he called the Science of Identity Foundation. And spiritually, it is a sort of offshoot of the Hare Krishna movement. And it's interested in chanting and yoga and diet and morals.
6: So what is your essence? You are the life force, the spirit soul, only temporarily in the body, using the body. Aham Brahmasmi, I am Brahman, I am spirit, I am not matter.
3: Chris Butler himself has a really unusual politics. It doesn't really fit on the left-right spectrum. He's very much into environmentalism and anti-capitalism, but he's against abortion

0: I'm Shankar Vedantam, and from NPR, this is Hidden Brain. Each week, we delve into the unconscious patterns driving our behavior. Through science...
1: Not a lot of people know that this is happening.
2: I fell off my chair when I saw the initial set of results.
0: And storytelling.
3: I just did something extremely wrong.
4: I thought, okay, that's it. I can't take this anymore. I'm going to quit.
0: We give you new ways to see yourself.
5: There's more than one of you in there.
0: And the world around you.
6: Empathy is the understanding that someone else's world is just as real as yours.
0: When was the last time you tried to read another person's mind? How did it go?
7: I remember just sitting there kind of stunned. And that was the moment that it hit me that what I had been seeing all along, that she might be into me, wasn't coming from her. It was coming from me.
0: Exploring our very human tendency to project our thoughts and feelings onto other people. First, this news.
1: Live from NPR News in Washington, I'm Amy Held. A public dispute between allies, the U.S. and Israel, is playing out. President Trump's envoy to Syria says Israel did not warn the U.S. about a strike on Syria. NPR's Daniel Estrin has more from Tel Aviv.
8: Israel bombed an airbase in northern Syria near the Turkish border last week. Israel said it did so because Turkish troops were going to deploy at that Syrian airbase and threaten Israel's security. Israel said it had warned Syria and shared its intelligence with the U.S. Tom Barrack, who is the U.S. Special Envoy to Syria and Ambassador to Turkey, called Israel's strike an unnecessary escalation. He said Israel didn't warn the U.S. about the strike in a video posted on X.
9: And what they didn't do is tell us or tell Turkey.
8: Barrack suggested Prime Minister Benjamin Netanyahu might have tried to provoke Turkey in a way that would help him win Israeli elections in October. Daniel Estrin, NPR News, Tel Aviv.
1: There can be gridlock at the nation's capital, but today downtown D.C. turned into a speedway for the Freedom 250 Grand Prix. 25 race cars zipping around the National Mall, and President Trump went around Congress establishing the event by executive order, part of his summer celebrations of the nation's 250th. Indiana officials are requesting major disaster relief 12 days after deadly storms hit, causing widespread damage, flooding, and some 21,000 customers still without power. U.S. Senator Todd Young of Indiana spoke to Fox News.
10: We need power restoration. We need resources, boots on the ground to help with that. The president said, we're going to declare an emergency immediately. He made that happen. I'd never seen a response so quick. And then in central Indiana and various other parts of the state, we've had a lot of flooding. So we, too, need more resources.
1: Schools are still closed in Gary. Utility company estimates say power will return there by Tuesday. With bond markets in turmoil, investors are awaiting a speech this week by Fed Chair Kevin Warsh. As NPR's Raphael Nam reports, he is set to speak at the annual Fed policy meeting in Jackson Hole, Wyoming.
11: It's a highly anticipated speech. Investors are hoping Warsh on Friday will address the fears about inflation that are hitting the bond markets. Bond investors fear inflation because it can have real negative effects on the economy. Warsh has previously said fighting inflation will be a top priority. But investors reacted poorly when the Fed held interest rates at its last policy meeting in July, even as inflation remains high, raising doubts among some investors about how the Fed plans to tackle inflation. Making this all the more interesting, the U.S. will report a key inflation gauge called the Personal Consumption Expenditures Price Index on Wednesday, 2 days before Warsh is set to take the stage. Rafael Nam, NPR News.
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13: It's time for Science and Medicine, a collaboration between TPR and UT Health San Antonio, where scientific discovery advances how medicine is practiced everywhere. I'm Bonnie Petrie. When Bruce Willis, an action movie star known for his way with words, started to lose his language skills, it made news. He had aphasia.
14: Aphasia is specific to language, so your ability to express yourself with the words that you want to find, sentences that you need to put together. It can also affect your ability to understand language.
13: Kathy Torrington Eaton is an assistant professor in the Department of Communication Sciences and Disorders at UT Health San Antonio, and she's an expert in aphasia, which can quickly seize a person's independence and identity. She's leading a study to determine effective strategies for communicating with a person with aphasia. Her students tried different techniques.
14: So they slowed their pace of speaking. They wrote words down. They rephrased or repeated themselves. They asked yes-no questions, multiple choice questions. There was always a whiteboard in front of them so that an individual could write a word or draw a picture.
13: Eaton says people with aphasia leave these interactions feeling heard.
14: People that come in just deflated individuals and then walking or sitting up in their wheelchair, whatever it is, walking straighter. So it's quite the transformation when people are heard.
13: She also leads the San Antonio Network for Aphasia, a program for people with the disorder and their loved ones that meets monthly. That's Science and Medicine from UT Health San Antonio and Texas Public Radio. I'm Bonnie Petrie.
0: From NPR, this is Hidden Brain. I'm Shankar Vedantam. In the 17th century novel Don Quixote, the hero, an aging knight, sets his sight on a woman named Aldonza Lorenzo. To everyone else, Aldonza is a rough-hewn peasant woman, ordinary in every way. But when Don Quixote looks at her, he sees someone special, a radiant, elegant woman, the embodiment of beauty and virtue. He speaks of her in exalted terms. He imagines her as the inspiration for his quests. He insists on her perfection, even if reality offers little support for his views. He even bestows on her a graceful name that speaks to the sweetness of her character, Dulcinea. We may mock Don Quixote's romantic delusions, but it turns out he might have the last laugh. Psychological research has begun to explore how our perceptions of other people can shape our relationships with them. That's true when it comes to wildly inflated estimates, like Don Quixote's view of Dulcinea. But it's also true when it comes to views that are harshly critical. They, too, shape our relationships with our neighbors, our co-workers, and our partners. This week on Hidden Brain, how our minds shape what we see, how those perceptions create reality, and how to be a better partner.

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0: For Sunday, that's All Things Considered from NPR News. I'm Danielle Kurtzleben. Thanks for listening and have a great week.
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2: 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Ragweed season is on the way to South Central Texas. A major fiesta event is being reimagined and possibly downsized. 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
3: Monday at noon on The Source. Since 2020, at least 92 people have died in custody at the Bexar County Jail, one of the highest death tolls among Texas jails. Could a diversion center reduce that number by keeping people experiencing mental illness, addiction, or homelessness out of jail and connect them with treatment instead? 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
1: 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A major fiesta event is being reimagined and possibly downsized. And the FM 481 bridge in Uvalde County is set to reopen this weekend, weeks ahead of schedule. 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